0: writer George Saunders is fascinated by death, not killing or violence or even grave illness, so much as the experiences of souls inhabiting some cosmic space between life as a corporeal being and whatever punishment or reward awaits them. There's a lot of creative potential there. From KERA in Dallas, this is Think. I'm Chris Boyd. Saunders' 2017 novel, Lincoln in the Bardo, which won that year's Booker Prize, mined the liminal space between the living and the dead by imagining the title character ravaged by grief over the death of his 11-year-old son during Lincoln's presidency. Saunders' new book, Vigil, takes place within the mind of a climate change-denying oil tycoon, near death and seemingly unconscious. K.J. Boone is visited by two different ghosts. One, a young woman who seeks to comfort him because he's a human made vulnerable by his own demise. The other, a French inventor desperate to force Boone to acknowledge the environmental ravages enabled by his life's work. The book is a wild and fascinating ride, and it raises questions for all of us about free will, culpability, and who is worthy of redemption. I spoke with George Saunders about the new book recently at a live event at the Dallas Museum of Art. Here is our conversation.
1: Welcome.
2: Nice to be here, with you especially.
1: It's nice to be here with you as well. This story takes place at the deathbed of a very bad man. For purposes of this discussion, for people who haven't read the book, what do we need to know about K.J. Boone?
2: He's a big stinker. Yeah. He's a guy, he's part of that generation of now sort of we can be nostalgic about these stinkers from the 2000 because things have gotten worse. But he was kind of a Bush era denier, that first generation of people that figured out the rhetoric of how to do it, which it turns out they actually borrowed it from tobacco. There was the same PR groups and same people. So he's that kind of person. But I think outwardly, probably pretty high functioning. You know, he's got a family. There's a great Ezra Klein piece with Masha Gessen, and they made the distinction that generation of stinkers were still kind of cloaked in Enlightenment values. So if you caught them lying, they might blush, you know. And now we've moved well past that. But he's sort of that generation of you know, outwardly respectable people. And so we kind of meet him on the night of his death. And he's feeling, I mean, not feeling great, but he's feeling okay, you know, about what he's done.
1: I mean, does he believe he's a good guy? Or is that just not something he's even thought to question?
2: Well, that was the big question of the book, because as soon as you start trying to narrate from inside his head, that's it. You know, do people know that they're bad, or have they narrated themselves into something else? And I think it's, from my own experience, it's the latter. You know, when I've been a stinker myself many years ago, you always have a narrative that, so in other words, I don't really believe in the Cruella de Vil model of evil, which is some way, I'm going to be evil today, I can't wait, you know. But that was the big thing, is to see, well, what does he think? And I think what I concluded was he's got a real encasing of both denial and self revving up. You know, he's got a bunch of stories he tells himself, and also, you know, the world is flattering him as well. So I think the beginning of the book, he really feels, and Jill, who's his ghost, can see into his head, and she says to us, yeah, he feels pretty good, you know.
1: She's really interesting. She herself is a ghost. She died as a young newlywed. She's kind of assigned to bring him comfort as he's dying. And this is something she's done many times before and does not think this one will be a challenge.
2: Right. She think I you know, the way I write books is I start and then they start talking back. And so early on, I thought she was really kind of perfect. She was a 10 in terms of virtue. And as the book wrote itself, she came down a bit. And by the end, I'm like, I'm not sure that she's ever really comforted anybody. You know, but she thinks she's one of those people. She thinks she is, you know. So that was interesting to see her kind of evolve. But yeah, but so my idea of her was, you know, it comes to me through her voice. And I kind of thought of her as kind of a 22-year-old back when I was a teenager, kind of a working class person, kind of cheerful. And one of the things that hit me early was, you know, I'm 67 now, and I'm thinking back to friends I knew who passed away after high school, to a handful of people. And at this age, you think, oh my goodness, they, I never could have imagined how much they missed, you know, in that time. So I had a lot of sympathy for her and a lot of love for her. And so she's kind of there to comfort by her own. That's her idea of what she's going to do. And we find out.
1: Along comes another ghost, the Frenchman, who, as far as I can tell, he's like a fictional stand-in for Jean-Joseph Etienne Lenoir, the guy who invented...
2: Well done, yes.
1: I went down a whole rabbit hole, George, to figure out who this was. This is the person who invented the internal combustion engine.
2: Yeah, and the way I do my extensive research is I Googled, who invented the engine? That's one of them. Okay. I think there was a handful of people, but yeah. So he's a guy who invented the engine, felt pretty good about it, and then we found out later on his deathbed, he went sucker blue, and now he's kind of roaming the afterlife, trying to kind of touchingly, I thought, trying to meet people like himself and urge them to repent. So he's in my, I think this book in a way was an export of my kind of beginner Buddhist mind. So she's of certain idea of compassion, which we and I kind of believe her, but also there's a touch of what we call idiot compassion. Which is like, you know, somebody drives a spike through your head and you go, oh, thank you for the coat rack, you know, that. And he's more like what we would call wrathful compassion, which is, if I'm really concerned for your well-being, I'm going to do whatever it takes to get you to wake up. And in the Tibetan tradition, there are some teachers who can be quite harsh. And their whole thing is that the ego is so strong that it has to really be hit, you know. So he's maybe from that school of thought.
1: His sense of his own culpability, the Frenchman, is fascinating, because the real character that he's based on died in 1900 before anyone could have known what would be wrought by this invention. In some ways, you could call him an innocent. And it made me think about the actor who is also a writer, Stephen Tobolowsky, has said, you never know when a story begins. Mm. Like the significance of something that happens is not evident until the story is at its conclusion.
2: Oh, isn't that beautiful? Yeah. I think especially, I was reading about, you know, a little bit of amateur reading in neuroscience. And one of the things that really stuck with me was they now think that, so if you were blindfolded and put in this room, and then somebody took the blindfold off, what actually happens is in the back of your mind, you basically make a rough draft, like public space. And then your senses start working, I mean, so quick you can't imagine it. And it fills in the details. And at some point you go, literary event. Oh, crap. You know, but that's actually, it's writing a novel. You know, you have the rough draft and then you refine it through specificity into something specific. But the kind of crazy thing is that is always a little after the fact. You know, in other words, you're making this construct of this moment, which is not as seamless as it looks. It's just a series of quick data feeds. So one Buddhist teacher said that everything you think or feel is a memory, you know. So in a certain way, that it means that our being in the world is always undercut with this incredible amount of uncertainty. And so all of our worry and our controlling is so sweet and so silly in a way, because this story that the mind is telling us is always a little wonky. So with this Frenchman, you can imagine that he died, I invented the engine. And in the book, when he dies, he gets access to a kind of wisdom, a kind of presentiment of what's going to happen. So after this long productive life of being the guy who invented the engine, you're like, oh no, I'm the guy who invented the engine.
1: As a writer, you do have to begin somewhere. How do you find your way to the beginning of the book? Do you always write in sequence from page 1 to page 200?
2: I do that. Usually it's kind of like, roughly speaking, it's blurting out a little text and messing with it until it feels, the word I always think of is undeniable. Like if somebody read that, they would believe it happened, or they'd see it. So that's a real lapidary kind of process where, and weirdly, what makes you not believe something, there's a whole bunch of stuff, but one is errors, you know, or even small inefficiencies in expression. And especially if you feel the writer's agenda, I think that, you know, if you feel the writer going, sit there, while I take the manure truck of my ideas and drop it on you. Any reasonable person then go, I'm going to go watch a video, you know. So I think there's a whole suite of things that can dissuade the reader from continuing. I feel like I have to kind of get page one all set. So if you read it, you're going to go, all right, keep going. And then, so I kind of go sequentially from the beginning to the end. And sometime in that process, you will get to page five and go, oh, that's where it actually starts. And then you have to do that thing of just killing your darlings. You know?
1: Did you have to break free of a desire to dump all your ideas about how the world should be in your books?
2: Yes, always, always. And that's, I mean, I'm sure in interviewing, there's a similar thing, because if you come in with an agenda, everyone feels it. And then the only thing that's happening is you lecturing. Whereas if you can get your agenda to disappear, and I would say in terms of writing craft, that's really what it is. That's the whole thing, is how can you get your agenda to diminish and your curiosity to increase? And what that actually means is if you're the reader and I'm the writer, if my agenda goes away, we're leaning into each other, because I'm not quite sure what's happening, but I'm trying to prepare the way for you so that when you come to it, it feels fresh, and theoretically you feel that. And so there's a connection that's friendly, you know? So a lot of, I think crafts just is, you know, I always have these three mantras, but I'll just share one. Einstein said, no worthy problem is ever solved on the plane of its original conception. So if I say my novel's about X, and then it is, everybody's bummed out. But if I say my novel's about this, and the novel goes, no, I'm not, and you listen to it, then you get that kind of feeling of shared mystery that I think is actually what it's all about.
1: I had that experience reading in the first few pages. It felt very much like, okay, this is going to be a tug of war between these two ghosts for the soul of this dying man. And then you complicate things by showing us K.J. Boone's childhood, when he doesn't have a lot of money, is pretty insecure, bright kid, but doesn't have it so easy. Suddenly you complicate it by making us care about this child.
2: Yeah. I mean, it's a dangerous thing, because fiction can definitely inspire that kind of empathy. And I think I think you have to be careful, because if I describe anybody's childhood, it makes us soften a little bit. And softening, I think, is almost 99% good. But I'm noticing that it's a little dangerous. You know, you have to be careful to not use that as an auto-empathy tool that might overwrite the actual truth of the character. So in this book, what I did, I tried to give that. And then also, when he was a real jerk, let that happen. When I was in high school, there was a really wonderful guy, very good looking and athletic, just a charming person. And 4 or 5 years later, we got together, and he was living in his mom's basement in a tiny space. And he had a really good job, making a lot of money. I'm like, what's going on? You know? And he was very frank. And he said that when he was young, they were very poor, like, you know, lots of humiliation for him in school and other places. I mean, really, really poor. And he said, at that point, he said, I am never doing that again. And I'm not going to move out of my mama's basement until I have $1 million in the bank. You know, so that hit me, is that when we see somebody who's excessive, you can kind of often, not always, but often look back to something at the outset that put them on that path in some way. You know, so I thought of this K.J. Boone as, I didn't want to make him a comic book villain. So I thought, well, okay, is there anything that happened to him that put him on this path, you know?
0: My guest is author George Saunders. He's a winner of the Booker Prize and a MacArthur Fellowship. His newest novel is called Vigil. I spoke with him about it at a live event at the Dallas Museum of Art. We'll be back in just a few minutes.

0: You're listening to Think. I'm Chris Boyd. Author George Saunders is a winner of the Booker Prize and a MacArthur Fellowship. His newest novel is called Vigil. I spoke with him recently at a live event at the Dallas Museum of Art. Let's return to that conversation.
1: What do we need to know about K.J. Boone? He starts absorbing these lessons from powerful men around him. He's caddying, I guess, at the golf course in Cheyenne, where he lives. And he learns that they believe that you should leave morality to the mere mortals.
2: Yeah. I don't believe that. But I mean, I think there was, I grew up in Chicago on the South Side, and there was a very, you know, very male-centered time. And I think part of the undercurrent was special rules. I mean, there's lots of gangster kind of activity and mafia type stuff, not in our immediate neighborhood, but in the mythology. And so there was definitely, I picked up on that. And when I was in the oil business for a couple of years, and that was part of the feeling, was this tribal thing. We were doing a really hard thing. I was in Asia in the oil fields, and it was very, you know, for someone who'd never left the country, very exotic. And we really saw ourselves as kind of this, you know, enlightened force that was going out ahead of our culture to bring back the resources. And so if we trampled on the local culture, that was all right, you know, a little bit. It was kind of dashing or something. So I used a lot of that I'm not particularly proud of. But I thought, well, how does a person become somebody like him? Part of it is that you have a positive experience, or a tribal experience, or a feeling of being special. And that's kind of his deal.
1: It is always, you know, you mentioned the kind of danger of softening a character. And I've thought so much, I mean, all fiction is somewhat manipulative, right? Because we have a point of view and a perspective, in the same way that it's hard to believe that anyone has ever hoped that Tony Soprano is not about to get, you know, caught by the cops for something he's doing. You stop and think, oh my God, this person deserves to be in prison. I mean, how much do you have to think about just revealing relatable details about characters will change the way we feel about them?
2: I mean, at one level, it's kind of true. I mean, if you look at the worst person you ever met, I mean, this happens to her. She lowers herself into the consciousness of the person who kills her, basically. I don't know, but it seems to me if you could be somebody else for 5 seconds, even somebody you really didn't like, that would be like acid 3.0, you know? You'd you'd know that you had a self that you maybe didn't know before. And then you'd see that from inside that person, it all makes sense, you know? So I don't know how far I want to go with that. I mean, it's a very scary, it's what the book is about, actually, is on, part of my mind says, I want to feel love and sympathy for everybody. And it says there's no cost for feeling love and sympathy for your worst enemy. In fact, it's a superpower. You could read their minds. You know, if you're in a football coach, if you could read the mind of the opponent coach, whew, that's great, you know. So part of me really believes that, and that's what Joe believes. On the other hand, you know, it's very easy to get run over in that mind state. So I'm kind of, especially, you know, right now in this time, I love being like Johnny Compassion. It's, as someone who doesn't like conflict, it's great, you know. I'm always smiling, then I'm not, you know, but you see that, and I would say, you know, for the example of Minneapolis, beautiful example of the fact that compassion has to have a spine, you know, I can be okay at that, but I'm still learning. And so the book is me, I think, maybe kind of working that out a little bit, you know.
1: Talk more about this idea of every human being an inevitable occurrence.
2: Yeah. This is something that, you know, we talked about writing the book a page at a time. So I got to a certain point and the book said, George, you have to tell us how she died. I'm like, no problem. I'll do it tomorrow, you know. And I narrated her death. And at that moment, there was this crazy thing that happened where she drops into the mind of the person who killed her. And this, she has this flash of unbelievable empathy for him. So, and this is an idea that I remember first having it as a little kid, and strongly, and I also knew it was kind of insane, but I kept having it. And I'm not sure really where it started, but when I think about it, there was a moment in first grade when I was a really good reader, and I was in a Catholic school with all these super hot nuns, Which, you know that school.
1: I went to a different kind of Catholic school.
2: Yeah, I know. Oh, I think I did too. But for me, I adored the nuns. I adored them. And they adored me because I was a good reader and I was very obedient. And so for me, school was just a carnival. I'd go in, read, be praised. It was great. So after a few days, I noticed there was a good friend of mine who I think he probably was dyslexic and he was really struggling. And the nuns, you know, there was a dark side to the hot nuns, which is that they were very stern and they were beating the snot out of this poor kid, you know. And I was kind of, you know, we do this. I was like, oh, he's fine. I'm doing very well. He's fine and I'm doing very well. And at one point I saw him at the end of the day, turned away so no one would see this, and he was crying in class. And something in my mind went, that's weird. So his crying is related to this victorious feeling that I'm having. They're not unrelated. He didn't in the womb say, hey, could you please make me a terrible reader? And I also didn't say, hey, I'd love to be a great reader so the hot nuns will adore me. We just showed up, you know. So this was all sort of fixed. And even if you add, this is the part where I think people get stuck. Even if you said, okay, but George, you worked hard at your reading. He should work harder. True, but there's a limit to that. And I, at that moment, I felt, yeah, but even his ability to become a better reader has been pre-installed in a certain sense. So it was a very confusing moment because now I couldn't feel so triumphant. And so that's kind of her point of view. And I actually believe that. I think if you look at our lives from a certain point of view, we really kind of are, since time only goes in one direction. You know, like here's another example. Let's think of a person who is okay and you kind of like him, and his name is Al. Let's just say his name is Al. And he is a mansplainer and he never pays his debts back on time. Other than that, he's okay. So Al is alive. And you say, Al, can you stop talking so I can get a word in and also pay me my $10? And he kind of doesn't do it. He improves and he backslides. Okay, this goes on and on. Al has free will. Al dies. Al's lying right here. Al. He was a mansplainer. He never paid me back, but he was what he was. You know, you feel a sympathy for him because time has stopped. And now if he should have been less of a mansplainer and should have paid his debts back, well, he didn't. Amen. So what do we feel about him? I feel like, you know, how could he have been other than what he was? So that's kind of Jill's view. And mostly I kind of believe that. But anyway, so I got to that point in the book, put that in kind of a philosophical section, and it was a big buzzkill, you know. And every day I'd read and go, oh, God, philosophy, you know, and I'd take it out. And then the rest of the book would just wither. I couldn't think of anything. So I did it. That was probably in and out of the book 7 or 8 times. And finally I went, okay, book, I'm going to listen to you. I'm going to put that in there. And then the book went, thanks, finally. And then it formed around it. But it's one of the reasons the book is kind of a pitching ship, I think, you know.
1: I want to go back to Al just briefly.
2: he's still dead.
1: you said Al had free will. Do you believe in free will?
2: When he's alive, it looks like he has free will. And we have to believe he does because, come on, Al, give me my money, you know. And I think that's you can't live with Jill's view because people get away with things then. So I think you have to say to my friend, someone should say, and they did say, work on your reading. And I'm sure he did, and I'm sure he benefited somewhat. So it's kind of in philosophical terms, it's absolute versus relative. Absolute is, I don't really think there's free will given that time only goes in one direction. If you had God's mind and you could look into every one of our histories, you could actually predict the next thing someone was going to do. But we don't have that. And we're stuck inside these little vessels, you know. So to us, where are we going to go to dinner? It's an open question, you know. So I think it's a sort of a point of view question.
1: As a novelist, you have created the universe that your characters inhabit, and you have a great deal of control over what they do and how things turn out. Do your characters have free will?
2: No. No, I mean, they don't. they have the experiences that they do surprise you. But for me, they only... it's kind of weird, but I don't think of them as... Like some murders say, she just told me that she wanted to do this. And I'm like, well, kind of. But for me, it's all about the sentences. So, you know, you're writing along and you have a bit of text. And when you read it the next day, it just isn't quite right. So you adjust something or you cut something. And then another phrase comes in to fill that. And it says, you know, fell in love with Jeremy. And it sounds perfect. She just fell in love with Jeremy. So for her, free will doesn't really enter into it. And at the end, when you're editing, it's much more about, I want them to do the thing that produces the most sparks or the most meaning. And so that's not really up to them. But in the process, you have to take into account everything they've told you about themselves so that they can do the most interesting thing. And it sounds, I don't know, sounds kind of crazy, but it's mostly for me, it's just going through the manuscript so many times with my ear engaged and then trusting that if I just fix the language so it's that undeniable I mentioned earlier, then it'll have the illusion of life and it will have the feeling of free will in it, I think, you know.
1: Do you save every version as you go along and make changes?
2: Yeah, I have a very OCD system, I save all the electronic copies and I print everything out. And that way I feel more freedom to go ahead knowing I can't always go back and find it. I couldn't actually because it's such a mess, you know. But you say, I can always go back to that version. And then, yeah.
1: So we're at the bedside of this dying man. He's comatose. He doesn't, I don't think, say a word to
2: anybody.
1: He's
2: got one line, I think. Yeah.
1: But there's this wedding going on next door, and it is lively, and people are laughing, and they're arguing, and they're gossiping. What is the meaning of the wedding in this story?
2: It's just I got tired of him dying. You know, I mean, really. I mean, I'm joking, but I'm not, because there is something, you know, when you're reading it's so beautiful, really, when you're reading something. Our reading minds are so great. I almost say capacious, but that was a little bit pretentious. But they're big. And, you know, you can read a page and you have so many bowling pins in the air. I mean, the plot, of course, the voice, but also there's like repeated sounds. There's colors. There's your own memories that have kind of been subtly invoked. So I think one of the principles of structure really is you're reading as if you're the reader and you're noticing certain feelings that you're having. So to be at the deathbed for six scenes in a row, you start to get a little like, George, do you like being alive? And I say, I do. And I'm feeling the same way. Let's see what's outside. And then Paul and I had been to Mantua in Italy, and there's a place called the Palace of Po, which I think was, it's this crazy early attempt at holography that this prince did for his lover. He would sneak her out there and they would have these wild, bacchanals. And it was a really beautiful place that was kind of, even though it was, you know, a museum, you felt sensuality and life and joy. So I always wanted to put that in a book, but instead I thought, okay, let's have just a wedding, you know. But it, you know, sometimes it's a call and response. Like if it's like that joke, you know, doctor, it hurts when I do this, don't do that. So sometimes if you're in the deathbed, you just need a wedding to kind of lighten things up.
0: My guest is author George Saunders, winner of the Booker Prize and a MacArthur Fellowship. We're talking about his latest novel, Vigil. You're listening to Think. I'm Chris Boyd.
1: It's interesting because Jill is sort of drawn back there, and she's fighting really hard against this urge to remember what it was like to be alive. And I thought about Emily Webb from Our Town.
2: Yeah, for sure. But this was another thing. It had its roots in the language, because when I first started this, I just written Lincoln and the Bardo, which was an amazing experience to be inside that book. And I like that form, that weird format where there's a speech and then an attribution. And you can do all kinds of things. You can have two characters talking like this, and then you can step to the edge of the stage, and you can have describe whole scenes from the past. So I thought, I'll do that again. That was pretty fun. So I went up to our, I have this writing shed, and I'm in there. And for about 3 months, I was working on a this book, but in that format. So there were two ghosts who were coming to this dead guy. And, you know, I worked pretty much just for fun. So I took one guy who I imagine had died here in Dallas in 1850 or 60. And he talked like the people in Lincoln and the Bardo, because I was used to that. And then I had this young girl who was from my neighborhood, and they were talking back and forth. And I could just hear the reviews. And then I got to then, so there's about, you know, I did that for a long time, and it was, you know, nice repartee. And one day I was reading it, and the writers in the room will recognize this. And I was reading it, and I went, I think this is boring. And the book said, no, no, no, don't go there. You know, you read me yesterday, and it was fine, right? Go ahead. Oh, yeah, yeah, you're right, you're right. Came in the next day reading it. No, this is boring. And the book said, well, maybe. have you heard something? You know, and so finally, at some point, you go, yeah, no, this is not going to, this is too slow. A younger writer would have said, let's choose one and cut the other. So I did. I chose the woman, and then I was about to cut the old guy's speeches, and I just liked them too much. He's talking a very high diction, you know, so I did what an older writer does, which is just put him in the same speech. And then I went, that sounds weird.
1: Yeah, I mean, so Jill is both.
2: Right. But she, at that point, she was, but she was wrong. You know, you'd read along, oh, that's weird. So, I mean, one of the things I learned from all these years of writing is if you have a problem in your book, don't say it's a problem. Just say it's a feature. And then you will, like when she would make the segue from this high diction to low, it was jarring and it was wrong. But at the same time, I thought, okay, let me just be patient and see why my subconscious gave this to me. So the working theory is even at the beginning, there was some kind of thing going on that I didn't know about. And finally, that wedding showed up. I'm like, haha, that's why. Because she's not quite as dead as we think. You know, she is this elevated angel. But she kind of doesn't want to be. So that was, for me, that was a big moment to realize that that wedding was actually there for another reason, which was to kind of tempt her, you know, to be 22 again and alive.
0: My guest is author George Saunders. He's a winner of the Booker Prize and a MacArthur Fellowship. His newest novel is called Vigil. I spoke with him about it at a live event at the Dallas Museum of Art. We'll be back in just a few minutes.
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You're listening to Think. I'm Chris Boyd. Author George Saunders is a winner of the Booker Prize and a MacArthur Fellowship. His newest novel is called Vigil. I spoke with him recently at a live event at the Dallas

0: Reading a book that takes place at the vigil around a deathbed is an invitation to think about our own mortality. I like thinking about death because I think there's a lot there. Why do you like thinking about death?
1: I think it's because, well, two reasons. It's death is life. You know, it's like you get invited to this beautiful party and there's great food and wild things and sexual feelings and music, and someone comes up and goes, I'm going to kick you out, but I can't tell you when. You know, that makes it a better party. It's like, oh, you know, so that's
0: like musical chairs.
1: Yeah. Is it yet? You know, look for the tall guy in the black gown. Just stay away from him. But I do have that feeling. But then on a more quotidian level, and maybe as a indication or limitations as an artist, it just makes everything jangly, you know. Like even when I was writing stories, I kind of noticed every story early had a death in it because that makes it consequential. So we have to be careful with that. But I think death, and then also for me, the afterlife is, I mean, I don't know what the afterlife is, but to say, let's pretend that we do, it introduces an element of time that I really like. You know, like if we're sitting here in the museum, this used to be something else. And there were people probably who died here and are probably buried. I don't know. Maybe probably are. So if we could let them into the conversation, it suddenly gets kind of interesting. And for me, I had an early Hemingway imitating period that I hated. I mean, I liked it and it was terrible. I couldn't do it. I was always trying to take my life and put it in Hemingway. Like Nick walked into the Walmart. It was pleasant, you know, like that. So for me, a big moment was when I've got to not do that. I don't know how to not do that. I don't know how to be funny. So if I introduce something like a ghost or a theme park, it's just like, okay, well, this is automatically comic. Now you're going to find better language to use than you would have when you were in the Hemingway mode. So in some ways, it's just a mechanical thing. If I put a ghost in, I'm going to be interested, you know.
0: Are the comic elements of your books about giving us a break from what is serious in them, or are they about giving yourself a break?
1: Both. I mean, when I was young, I always joked about, I mean, that was my, if I was uncomfortable, if I was bored, if I was at a funeral, it was always a coping mechanism. In fact, my first girlfriend said, I'm breaking up with you because you always joke. And said, I made a joke right away. You know, that was it. But so for me, that was, it's just, I think it's, I think this is right. A control freak, who likes to keep control and therefore explain and be sure. And that has to be disrupted. And the only way I can reliably disrupt it is to be funny. Because funny, then it kind of explodes the control. And I know how to be funny, and it's not always nice. And it's not always pleasant. In fact, it's usually not. It's usually an acknowledgement of something that we have noticed but don't want to talk about. So in a kind of a mechanical way, if I can get myself to be funny, it pushes open the door for what I really think to come through. And some of that, I don't even know that I think it, and I wouldn't even necessarily want to be thinking it. But with the door kicked open with humor, things start happening. So that was an early craft trick, was just have your Hemingway voice and put it in the Virgin Mary theme park. And suddenly you can't be that serious controlling guy. The story's already kind of screwed up and misshapen. So therefore the humor can come through, you know? Yeah.
0: I know you're a Buddhist now, but you were raised Catholic. Catholicism teaches that anybody, any sin, bar none, can be forgiven, but you have to be sorry.
1: Yes.
0: And he's not sorry.
1: He's not. And that to me, it was interesting because he did so much that was really bad. And he can't move and he can't speak. So what is there any, can he be redeemed? And I think, so I was thinking about that Tolstoy story, Death of Ivan Illich. And that was one that, speaking of how much we like death, Tolstoy heard that there was a neighbor of theirs who screamed for three straight days at the end of his life. And he was like, oh, interesting, you know, that because he's a writer. But then in the story, it's kind of beautiful because this guy who's not a really bad guy, he's kind of just very conventional, and his conventionality has kind of kept him.

0: from connecting with the people in his life. So at a certain point, he goes, there's no way I didn't live right. So why am I suffering? So it's not fair, you know. Then some time goes by and he says, okay, maybe I didn't live right. And he sits on that for a while. And then finally he says, this is so beautiful. He says, if I acknowledge that I didn't live right, that must logically imply that there is a right way and that I might be able to get to it. And at that point, things start to happen fast. Any reader feels that as redemption. You're rooting for him to just have that moment of realization that he was wrong. This guy, he doesn't, well, he might or might not get there.
1: I mean, it is interesting to think about the possibility of a deathbed redemption for someone like this, because other than anyone concerned about his immortal soul and wherever that might go, it changes nothing.
0: It changes nothing. Except, you know, I mean, this is where this book is interesting for me, because it's been reviewed all over the place. Great, terrible. Makes a lot of agitation. And I'm not, I think it's partly because I don't know the answer to that. I mean, if you think about, I mean, this is kind of corny, but if you think about Hitler and you're in the bunker, what do you want to happen? What I think I want is for him to go, oh my God, you know, I'm a terrible sinner. And that would be, it would be hell, I think, but it would also be, in some way, that's better, much better than what I think happened, which is he just, I'm right, boom. That I can't stand, you know? So I think it's, I don't know the answer. Well, I mean, what do you think? Well, like, do you feel like, is there redemption at that point for somebody that late in the game?
1: I mean, I think like you, I want there to be, because it just seems right. Mm. And because although I like to think that K.J. Boone's sins are worse than anything I could do.
0: Mm. They are.
1: Who knows?
0: They are, for sure.
1: it's like this question of, if everyone is forgivable, then no one is unforgivable. And that means that some terrible things are not unforgivable, and that's hard to live with.
0: Yeah, but I think you hit on it, because I'm thinking that one of our American issues is denial. You know, like, and I think you can see
1: I disagree.
0: You can see it at the, yeah, no way, yeah. I think that's really funny. I think if you go up even to the top levels now, what you see is a reluctance to just turn to the truth and go, yes, I don't deny that anymore. So I think for me, as a person of a certain age, that's what I really want to get rid of, is any kind of sense of denial in the name of self-protection. Because I think that's what really, not only in death, but in life, it's very corrosive, you know. So if you could be, and fiction really is kind of training in anti-denial. Because in the way we talked about earlier, if I am denying the experience of the reader, we have a problem. And if I'm insisting that the book has to go the way I wanted it to, in spite of your experience with it, we've got a problem. So that's denial. So I think for me, I think if there is salvation, if at the last moment, even the worst person says, oh my God, I see it. I mean, when we were Catholic kids, that was kind of what hell was. Well, it was the absence of God, but it was also, you are now in, you see that movie of your life. And every little increment of unkindness or inattention or cruelty, you see it. And depending on how you live, it could be good or it could be bad, you know. So I think it's denial and hell is and redemption are all kind of tied up together.
1: So what is compassion with backbone?
0: I think for me right now, Minneapolis is a really high example of that, because it wasn't wimpy. It didn't lurch over into violence, and the basis of it was community, which is, I mean, the trust, I trust that you're going to be nonviolent, be with me. And that multiplied by 10,000. And suddenly you see that the goon squads left. I say goon squad, you know, I mean, but I mean, it actually worked. So that's, for me, is kind of a revelation, because I think I tend to be more of a, well, let's have a big idea. But this was a small idea. It's a very beautiful ancient idea that I think certain forces are trying to get out of us, which is that human connection is actually incredibly powerful. And for systemic reasons, we're kind of, in ways that are large and terrible and small and funny, we're subtly being coached that human connection is old news. You know, there was, I mean, as a silly example, there was an AI commercial where there's a couple and they're moving around the apartment and it says, hey, ChatGPT, design a meal for me that says I'm interested but not ready for commitment. And then the menu runs on the screen and you see them kind of interested but not committed. And I'm like, dude, that was your job to come up with that menu. That's what being a person is, you know. And I think, you know, that's actually how you, I mean, in writing, the way you get yourself into your book is to choose and choose and choose and take chances, you know. Otherwise, there's no person in the book. So I think we're, you know, there's this tremendous amount of money that's being invested that means we have to want AI in places. I mean, in math and science, I think it's very useful. But in writing, we don't need it. You know, it's the humanities. And I don't, so I think there's a lot of, what's the question? Oh, yeah. So connection, human connection. And I think that's where, what I have faith in.
2: My guest is author George Saunders, winner of the Booker Prize and a MacArthur Fellowship. We're talking about his latest novel, Vigil. You're listening to Think. I'm Chris Boyd.
1: I mean, you talked a little earlier about, generally speaking, being oriented toward compassion, and you find it hard to judge other people. A lot of people find it really easy to judge other people.
0: Yeah.
1: And I wonder where you think the difference lies. I mean, if you take the example of a place like Minneapolis, there are people who think the good guys were the people trying to apprehend those who are in this country without permission, and there are people who think the good guys were the people standing up for those individuals. Where is that disconnect? Because both sides really believe themselves to be doing the right thing.
0: I mean, in that case, I think it's actually kind of political, which is that they were not apprehending the people who had done bad things. They were apprehending anybody that looked like what they thought should be kicked out, brown people, you know. So the whole idea that I think we get from right-wing media that they're just doing their job to enforce the law is not true, actually. You know, they went way beyond what any, what most people, I mean, if you say to me, should we take a murderer out? Yeah, of course. But that's not what they were doing. And they were hiding behind that idea. So that, yeah, the other idea that for me, I don't see this expressed much, but it occurred to me the other day that nobody living in this country has ever lived in a country where there were no undocumented people doing a lot of important work. So the whole beautiful life that I've had up to this point, incredibly, you know, like high functioning and affluent American life, not a minute of that happened without a sizable number of undocumented people working. We literally don't know what the country would be like without that. So what are we trying to do? And when you factor in the fact that if we wanted to get there, we would have to be so cruel. And we saw a first taste of that there. So for me, I don't have a whole, I mean, thank you for saying I'm compassionate, but I don't have a whole lot of, but here's the thing. Compassion doesn't mean bending over backwards to accommodate idiotic ideas. That's the opposite, you know. There's this wonderful Buddhist teacher named Francesca Fremantle. And somebody asked her this question about what do you do with these people who are, seem to be bent on cruelty, who believe only in power. And she was so sweet. She said, well, you know, whatever your belief is, if you believe in karma, very bad for them, you know. If you believe in heaven or hell, not so good, you know. But she said, I'm kind of paraphrasing that. But then she said, I wouldn't wish their position on my worst enemy. So I think compassion could be somebody's trying to do a horribly regrettable thing. How do I stop them? Not with violence, but how do I, while maintaining my own standards, how do I interrupt that so they don't have the burden of that? But I think for me, that's kind of what happened in Minneapolis, I think, from what I know.
2: 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Again, I'm Chris Boyd. Thanks for listening. 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

Today, we're in Cologne, Germany, for a concert by the West German Radio Orchestra as they share the stage with one of the world's outstanding violinists, Augustin Hadlisch. Dima Slobodenyuk leads the program. Hi, I'm Jan Weller. Our musical adventure across Europe continues at the Cologne Philharmonic Hall. Augustin Hadlisch joins the orchestra for Shostakovich's gripping first violin concerto. But right now, two by Jean Sibelius, starting with an orchestral tone poem inspired by a fairy tale from Finland, Pohjola's Daughter. The music depicts a demigod hero who encounters a beautiful maiden spinning gold from a rainbow. Struck by her beauty, he asks for her hand, but before she says yes, she sends him off on a series of seemingly impossible magical tasks. In the end, our hero comes close, but leaves in defeat. Here is Dima Slobodenyuk to lead the West German Radio Orchestra in Pohjola's Daughter by Jean Sibelius from the Cologne Philharmonic Hall.

A musical fantasy come to life. That was Pohjola's Daughter by Jean Sibelius. Dima Slobodenyuk led the West German Radio Orchestra from the Cologne Philharmonic Hall. Next, violinist Augustin Haderlich joins forces with the orchestra to perform the first violin concerto by Dmitri Shostakovich. Written in the 1940s, the first concerto is a work brimming with gripping emotion, ranging from deep pain to grotesque humor and feverish energy. It's now considered one of the finest violin concertos of the 20th century. But political censorship shelved the work during the Soviet regime. It was labeled as too individualistic and complex and didn't officially premiere until 1955. Bringing his technical virtuosity and emotional nuance to this work is violinist Augustin Haderlich, who has devised his own cadenza for the concerto, which you'll hear between the third and fourth movements. Here he is now with the West German Radio Orchestra and conductor Dima Slobodenyuk in the first violin concerto of Dmitri Shostakovich.

violinist Augustin Haderlich, the West German Radio Orchestra, and conductor Dimas Lobodenko in the first violin concerto by Dmitri Shostakovich. From an April 2026 concert at the Cologne Philharmonic Hall. Mr. Haderlich recently served as artist-in-residence with the orchestra and has been a regular collaborator since his debut with the orchestra in 2016. And in 2022, he recorded a Spanish-themed album with the ensemble, including Sarasate's Carmen Fantasy. Augustin Haderlich is still on stage, and it looks like he'll be performing an encore for us. Let's listen in.

0: performing one of his signature showpieces as an encore. That was Agustin Hadlisch with Coleridge Taylor Perkinson's Louisiana Blues Strut from the Cologne Philharmonic Hall. Next week, our European concert tour continues as we make a stop at Hercules Hall in Munich to hear a truly exceptional concert by the Bavarian Radio Symphony Orchestra under conductor Nathalie Stutzmann. On the program, Wagner's Overture to Tannhäuser, Strauss's Death and Transfiguration, and the Mozart Requiem. For now, more Sibelius is just ahead with the West German Radio Orchestra.
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0: With around 400 concerts a year, the Cologne Philharmonic Hall is one of the most active stages in Europe. Modeled on an amphitheater to achieve the best possible acoustics, it's the home of the West German Radio Orchestra, which is led by Dima Slobodenyuk in today's concert from Cologne. They'll be closing our concert with a radiant finale, the Second Symphony by Jean Sibelius. The composer was riding high at the turn of the 20th century. His music, especially Finlandia and his Symphony No. 1, was so popular that he was awarded a Finnish state pension for life. Sibelius's Second Symphony also comes from this time and has held its place at the center of symphonic literature for over 120 years. Here is Dima Slobodenyuk to lead the West German Radio Orchestra in Sibelius's Symphony No. 2 from Cologne.

The sweeping and triumphant Symphony No. 2 by Jean Sibelius, capping our concert by the West German Radio Orchestra. Dima Slobodenyuk conducted this performance from April 2026. We still have time on our program for more music from this great orchestra. Here they are with conductor François-Xavier Roth in Anton Webern's Im Sommerwind, in the Summer Wind.

Anton Webern's Im Sommerwind, In the Summer Wind. The West German Radio Orchestra was conducted by François-Xavier Roth. This program was produced by Daniel Goldberg. Special thanks to Rebecca Neistat and the WFMT Radio Network team. The executive producer is Roger White. Today's program comes from a partnership with the European Broadcasting Union and Radio Germany. Next week, we have a stellar concert by the Bavarian Radio Symphony Orchestra and conductor Nathalie Stutzmann. We'll hear Wagner's Overture to Tannhäuser and Richard Strauss's Death and Transfiguration, and an acclaimed group of vocal soloists will join the orchestra for the Mozart Requiem. I'm Jan Weller. I hope you'll be listening.

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1: 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KNCH, San Angelo, Texas.

Sometimes you hear about a composer's early period or late period or how he or she evolved. Some composers, however, kind of had a sense of what sort of music they wanted to make right from the get-go and did not change much throughout their lives. Nino Rota is a good example of that. His works from the 1940s don't sound dramatically different from stuff written three decades later. From APM, American Public Media, this is Performance Today. I'm Valerie Kaler. On the way this hour, chamber music by Nino Rota, a trio for clarinet, cello, and piano from the foothills of the Rockies. Music for Three by Nino Rota, on the way about 25 minutes from now. Right now, Nino for Nine. Rota composed this piece in 1959. An all-star ensemble from the Salon de Provence Festival made this recording.

When that album came out, Fanfare magazine said Nino Rota's Nonna is what might happen if Rossini and Poulenc could collaborate through a spirit medium. More from Nino Rota ahead this hour. From APM American Public Media, this is Performance Today, taking you to concerts around the world. I'm Valerie Kaler with a little explainer on the musical form known as a tone poem. Generally speaking, a tone poem, sometimes called a symphonic poem, is a composition inspired by a non-musical idea. That idea might be an actual poem. Think Paul Dukas' Sorcerer's Apprentice or Franz Liszt's Les Preludes. Maybe a painting, Rachmaninoff's Isle of the Dead. In the case of Ottorino Respighi's Roman trilogy, the landscape, the structures, and history of Rome fueled his suites of tone poems. We're about to hear a tone poem by Jean Sibelius, one of several written by the Finnish composer. The title of the piece is En Saga, a tale. So what was the tale? People have been trying to suss this out, the inspiration, the narrative, the story, for more than a century. If Sibelius were here and we could ask him, he'd likely shrug. He finally said outright that it did not represent any specific legend. Quote, "It is an expression of a state of mind." Well, just because Sibelius claimed no specific fable or poem as inspiration for a tale and saga doesn't mean there isn't a narrative. There's an arc, there's drama, resolution. We just get to fill in the details ourselves.

A tone poem is music inspired by something outside of music, a poem, a legend, a landscape, even a feeling. Some tell a clear story. Others, like the piece we just heard, simply invite you into a world, and your imagination fills in the details. We heard Ensaga by Jean Sibelius. Sakari Oramu led the Berlin Radio Symphony Orchestra in concert at the Philharmonie in Berlin. You know, most of the music we broadcast here on PT is from concert recordings, highlights from recent performances across the country and around the world. I love that. We get to hear the immediacy of today's classical music scene and that palpable electricity between the performers and the audience. That is really the origin of the name of this program, Performance Today. 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In a moment, glimmers of light, of hope. This is Performance Today from APM,

In the 16th century, Tomás Luis de Vitoria wrote a darkly luminous setting of O Vos Omnes, whose text from the Book of Lamentations is a request to be seen in the midst of sorrow. Don't look away. See me here in this pain. Rina Esmail wanted to write a companion piece to Vitoria's O Vos Omnes that inhabited the same space of profound sorrow, but with glimmers of light beginning to pierce the shadow. She chose a text called When the Violin by 14th century Persian poet Hafiz. When the violin can forgive the past, it starts singing. When the violin can stop worrying about the future, you will become such a drunk, laughing nuisance that God will then lean down and start combing you into her hair. When the violin can forgive every wound caused by others, the heart starts singing. The original version of Rina Esmail's When the Violin was written for choir with obbligato, violin, or cello. So sometimes the title is poetic rather than literal. Cellist Elisa Weilerstein here to break your heart with the help of what you said. Rina Esmail's When the Violin.

When the Violin by Rina Esmail. The UK ensemble Voces 8 teamed up with cellist Elisa Weilerstein for that performance at the Prebis in La Jolla, California, presented by La Jolla Chamber Music Society. Esmail wrote her piece as a response or a companion piece to Vittoria's O Vos Omnes. She said the text of O Vos Omnes is asking simply to be seen in a moment of sorrow, to be beheld through suffering and darkness. She said a poem by 14th-century Persian poet Hafiz. That text, she says, responds in such a beautiful way. It moves through that darkness and begins to let those very first slivers of light in. Rina Esmail likens that process, or that moment, to a breakthrough, but not a sharp-edged one with an explosion of light and fanfare. It's about finding the soft, warm place within ourselves where music can expand and reverberate. When the violin can forgive the past, it starts singing. In a moment, a gift for melody, both on screen and on stage. 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

Nino Rota created movie music for many, many directors, including Coppola and Zeffirelli. But it was his quarter-century-plus collaboration with Federico Fellini for which he's most noted, La Strada, La Dolce Vita. So in the 1960s, Nino Rota was at the pinnacle of his career as a film composer, writing as many as 10 film scores a year. It was right around this time he decided to cut back on the stresses of the movie biz and focus on other music. He wrote the trio we're about to hear, a trio for clarinet, cello, and piano, in 1973, just a few years before his death in 1979. From the Colorado College Summer Music Festival, clarinetist Alan Kay, cellist Mark Hosauer, and pianist William Wolfram play music by Nino Rota.

0: The movies might have made him famous, but composer Nino Rota was just as proud of his works for the concert stage. We heard some chamber music by Nino Rota, his trio for clarinet, cello, and piano. Alan Kay, Mark Kossauer, and William Wolfram gave that performance in Packard Performance Hall on the campus of Colorado College during their summer music festival. Alan Kay teaches clarinet and coaches chamber music at the Juilliard School. He's also principal clarinetist with the Orpheus Chamber Orchestra, the Orchestra of St. Luke's, and Santa Fe Opera Orchestra, among others. And as we just heard, a frequent presence at chamber music festivals all across the country. 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
1: KNCH, San Angelo, Texas.

Jörg Widmann is really good at playing the clarinet, and he's passionate about the power of emotion in music. Widmann says pure joy can be really difficult for a composer to capture in a way that feels genuine and natural. And that one of his favorite composers along those lines was working in Vienna in the early 1800s, Carl Maria von Weber. From APM American Public Media, this is Performance Today. I'm Valerie Kaler. Coming up, the joy of this clarinet quintet by Carl Maria von Weber in a stunning performance from a recent concert in Portland, Oregon. That's on the way later in this hour of PT. Also ahead, music for strings by Spanish cellist and composer Andrea Casarubios. That old advice for aspiring novelists, write what you know, applies to writing music as well. A great deal of Casarubios' music is for her instrument, the cello. Here's a piece she wrote in 2019 for cello and piano, Mensajes del Agua, Messages from Water. Pianist Audrey Abela joins cellist and composer Andrea Casarubios.

Mensajes del agua, messages of the water. That was the middle movement of the Mirage Cello Concerto by Andrea Casarubios, but it's often played as a standalone work. We heard the composer herself playing cello in that recording with pianist Audrey Abela. More Casarubios coming up in just a second. From APM, American Public Media, this is Performance Today. I'm Valerie Kaler. I'm glad you're here for today's musical adventures and discoveries. Buckle up. We are hopping into the Wayback Machine for a Saturday Night Live sketch from literally a half century ago. Gilda Radner is playing a troubled child, and her parents take her to see a child psychologist. When they get to the appointment, the psychologist, Lorraine Newman, is sitting cross-legged on top of the desk. She is an actual child, a child psychologist. Anyway, she says to the parents, "Who better to understand the mind of a child than another child?" And that popped into my head as I was putting my notes together for the piece we're about to hear. Who better to understand the mind of a cellist than another cellist? When Spanish-born cellist Andrea Casarubios turned her hand to writing music, it was immediately clear that she knew her way around string instruments. Her writing is so idiomatic, so comfortable for strings, beautifully designed and considered. Write what you know, eh? Here's A Far Cry, playing Overture and Chorale by Andrea Casarubios.

to my mother and her obsession with J.S. Bach. That's the dedication at the top of Overture and Chorale by Spanish-born cellist and composer Andrea Casarubios. She wrote it originally for four cellos, and then she reimagined the piece in the version we just heard, part of a concert called Reimagine from the group A Far Cry. They gave that concert at Jordan Hall in their hometown of Boston. A Far Cry. They used to say they were conductorless, meaning they work without a conductor on the podium. And now they prefer to say they are self-conducted. The leadership comes from within the ensemble itself. Always glad to feature A Far Cry here on PT.

No more pencils, no more books. 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

Remember when you were a kid and that last school bell rang in June and you raced out of the classroom with all the junk from your desk and your locker? And if you're like me, you dumped it on the floor right inside the door of your house and raced back outside to start summer vacation. Now, I've had some really good vacations as an adult, but nothing has ever recaptured that feeling of absolute freedom I got with summer break. Freedom from homework, from vocabulary words and spelling tests and math worksheets. Freedom from routine. It's delicious. There's nothing like it in the world. What better time to clear the cobwebs and get those creative juices flowing? Summer break was a happy, relaxed time for Johannes Brahms, and the sonatas he wrote during his vacations are testament to that expansive feeling. Here's the opening of his Violin Sonata No. 1. Violinist Geneva Lewis and pianist Evren Ozell teamed up for this performance at Clemson University in South Carolina.

German composer Johannes Brahms was in his late 40s when he wrote that music. What a great sense of balance and interplay between violin and piano. The Violin Sonata No. 1 by Brahms. We heard the opening movement played by violinist Geneva Lewis. You might remember that name. She was one of our PT Young Artists in Residence in 2020. And Evert Nozell was at the piano. His name, probably familiar too. He won the bronze medal at the Cliburn Piano Competition just a couple years ago. Both in their 20s and both names to watch. Rising stars in the world of classical music. Geneva Lewis, Evert Nozell. They gave that concert at Clemson University in Clemson, South Carolina. Thanks to our friends at the Lillian and Robert Utzi Chamber Music Series in Clemson for sharing that recording. In a moment, we've secretly replaced the string quartet with an orchestra. Let's see if the clarinetist notices.

Heinrich Behrmann was the great clarinet player in Munich in the early days of the 1800s. Behrmann asked composer Carl Maria von Weber to write him some music, something special for clarinet and string quartet. Weber loved the idea. In a single day, Weber finished an entire movement. So just three more to go. But then 4 years went by, and Weber didn't get any more done on that piece. Behrmann got tired of waiting, so he scheduled a concert with Weber's new piece on the program. Lo and behold, with a deadline out there in public, Weber finished the piece the day before the concert. Nothing quite like a deadline to get those creative juices flowing. Weber's original is for clarinet and string quartet. Here's an arrangement for clarinet and small orchestra from a concert in Portland, Oregon. Jörg Wiedmann playing solo clarinet alongside 13 colleagues. This is the Clarinet Quintet by Carl Maria von Weber.

Carl Maria von Weber finished writing his clarinet quintet in 1815. It is a much-loved piece for clarinet supported by a string quartet. We just heard a version with the clarinet backed by a small orchestra. Jörg Widmann played solo clarinet alongside a baker's dozen of talented chamber colleagues in a concert presented by Chamber Music Northwest in Portland, Oregon. Jörg Widmann, phenomenal German clarinetist, also now a busy composer. He used to love improvising on his clarinet, and then he'd get mad when he couldn't remember his own improvisations. He just wanted to learn how to write them down. Now his compositions are played all over the world, and he teaches composition, too, in Berlin. Widmann is also a conductor with the Munich Chamber Orchestra, principal guest conductor of the North German Radio Symphony, and as of this year, he'll be serving as the artistic director of the Lucerne Festival Academy. Clarinetist, composer, conductor, professor, not many people busier in the world of classical music these days than Jörg Widmann.

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0: Introduction, Theme and Variations for Clarinet by Gioacchino Rossini. The Orpheus Chamber Orchestra was joined by clarinetist Charles Niedek on Music Through the Night. I'm Jalene Kahn. Thanks a lot for being here. I appreciate you listening with me.
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1: Ugandan musician-turned-political opposition leader Bobby Wine lives in exile in the U.S. That's after a crackdown by the country's authoritarian president following a disputed election. But even abroad, Bobby Wine remains deeply connected to his home. We speak with him about how he stays politically active in Uganda and the future of leadership in the country. That's next time on The World.
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1: Good morning, San Angelo. This is Riley Wilson here with today's weather report. Today we'll have a high around 80 with an 80% chance of showers and thunderstorms, as well as gusts of wind as high as 20 miles per hour. Tomorrow will be mostly cloudy with a high near 84 and a 60% chance of rain and thunderstorms. Also expect gusts of wind as high as 25 miles per hour. 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
2: Ugandan musician-turned-political opposition leader Bobby Wine lives in exile in the U.S. That's after a crackdown by the country's authoritarian president following a disputed election. 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We speak with him about how he stays politically active in Uganda and the future of leadership in the country. That's next time on The World.
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0: ESPN at the University of Pennsylvania in Philadelphia. I'm Stephen Kaleo. This has been World Cafe from NPR.
1: World Cafe is supported by the estate of Joan B. Kroc, whose bequest serves as an enduring investment in the future of public radio and seeks to help NPR be the model for high-quality journalism in the 21st century.
0: As a young man in Chattanooga, Monrovia tried to forget his early life in Liberia, but survivor's guilt caught up with him.
2: I felt like I didn't, you know, deserve it because I had chosen to try to live this American life, this American dream.
0: His debut album, Bloodline, merges both worlds into a sound he calls Afro-Appalachia. Monrovia performs on the next World Cafe.
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1: It's All Songs Considered from NPR Music. I'm Robin Hilton. I am here with Sheldon Pierce. Hey, Sheldon.
2: Hey, Robin.
1: So, Sheldon, we just had, we did the best songs of the year so far. That was a week or two ago. We did a couple theme shows on road trip songs and Rosé Wave. But it's been a minute since we just shared some totally new stuff.
2: Yeah.
1: The new songs we're loving. So that's what we're doing on this episode, the best new songs out now. And I want to start with a song that just dropped from Biba Doobie.
2: Okay.
1: It's called Switchblade. And it is the second single from Biba Doobie's upcoming album, Pylon. I've only heard the singles that are out. There's this one, and there's one other one called Sun Is Set. But so far, I think this is some of the best stuff she's ever done.
2: Oh.
1: Again, the song is called Switchblade. We'll check it out here, and we can talk more about it when we come back.

0: So good. Biba Doobie did not need to level up, but really leveling up here, I think, on this one. So 90s.
1: Yeah.
0: An era I am always happy to revisit. Love the guitars. Nice and gritty. There's like an urgency, a drive in this song and in the other single, I think, that I've not quite heard in any of her earlier work. Just like a slightly sharper edge. I mean, this isn't an entirely new sound for Biba Doobie, but the last couple records definitely leaned more pop.
1: Yeah, yeah. This sounds a lot more like the early, like the breakout stuff.
0: Yeah.
1: In terms of its almost grunginess, there's a scuzzy quality to this song that has she has sort of distanced herself recently. You say leveling up. I think of it as sort of like finding your center. It feels more like moving directly inward and having a greater understanding of what your music does and reaching your full potential that way. There is some quality to this song that feels inherent to all of her best music, and like she is tapping directly into that. The balance of sort of light and dark, the way the vocals sort of hover in the air, but the guitars are so heavy and they're just a little dirty, right? There's there's a rawness to it, and it plays with the idea that like vulnerability can be both sides of that coin.
0: Yeah, I mean, that's what the song is about in some ways. Biba Doobie has said that, you know, it's about trying to find your way in the world, and like, you know, when you're up against something, do you run or do you fight? How do you manage your anxieties and your doubts? You know, do you just live with blinders on, or do you acknowledge what you see around you and maybe try to do something about it? And at the end of it all, it's about understanding that, you know, the path towards self-acceptance and happiness and, you know, self-actualization, whatever.
1: Yeah.
0: You will get there by first understanding that it's going to be awful, probably, the entire journey, that there will be pain.
1: Yeah.
0: You know, there will be grief, there will be suffering and doubt and all that. And that's okay. It's part of this.
1: Yeah. I mean, that kind of thing does feel inherent to her music. I think it's probably the core appeal of Biba Doobie if you're a longtime listener. What's interesting to me about this is it's funny because they say that the reason why we have fewer rock bands is because there are less garages for people to play out of. And that's why we have so much bedroom pop, because the young musicians are having to play in their bedrooms and they can't get loud in their garages.
0: I've never heard that before.
1: Yeah.
0: I can't believe this is the first time I'm hearing that theory. count me in. I'm going to sign on to that.
1: But to me, this song feels like it's trying to marry those two different realities. There's an aspect of this that feels very of the 90s era, right? Very angsty, very let's go to the garage and play loud and get our feelings out.
0: Yeah.
1: But there is also still like the bedroom pop sensibility of the other stuff that she does, where it is very in your own head, maybe in your closet, sort of playing quietly to yourself and trying to self-actualize in a compressed space.
0: Well, so an impressive list of collaborators on this album. Again, the album's called Pylon. You got Hayley Williams, Matty Healy.
1: Wow.
0: Brendan Yates, Turnstiles frontman Brendan Yates, a bunch of others. Pylon, the album, is out on September 18th, and that song, again, is called Switchblade. Really love the direction she's taking.
1: I'm going to take it a little bit of a different direction. Bonobo, the English musician, producer, and DJ who's now based in Los Angeles, has a new record coming out called Distance in Static this fall. There are two singles out, Me and You and Drift. But alongside Drift, he released sort of the centerpiece of this record and a song that sounds a little bit different than a lot of the stuff he's done. It's a collaboration with the Pakistani-American artist Aruj Aftab. It's called Fire on the Water.

0: That is so nice.
1: Yeah.
0: Not at all wet. You said bonobo, and I was thinking.
1: That's right.
0: Right. Like, I was like, okay, so this is going to have lots of electronics. Some of his music can be pretty frenetic.
1: Yeah.
0: And always moving. But then I guess you name check a Rouge Off Top, and then yeah. Say, okay, well, we're in for something totally different.
1: Right. That's why I sort of had to lead with, hey, if you know what Bonobo's stuff normally sounds like, this does not sound a lot like that. I mean, he's had more forays into jazz in recent years than in the past. You know, he started out doing a lot more trip-hoppy stuff, and he's embraced world music. He does have a very expansive catalog, but to me, this song sounds like him migrating into the Night Rain space that Arooj Aftab lives in.
0: Yeah.
1: This sort of atmospheric, almost otherworldly realm that her vocals sort of live in. There's a disembodied quality to them that is just so ethereal that he really builds a world around in this song.
0: I mean, that's the thing with her voice. You want to make anything more wondrous and mysterious and just gorgeous, just add a Rouge Off Top to the mix and it's instantly better. Do you know? So have you heard the rest of the record or the other singles? Like, this is an outlier or no?
1: He has said that they came and they recorded this song together in Neil Young's Broken Arrow Ranch studio.
0: Oh, wow.
1: And after he heard it, he had an idea for the record. So it is sort of more muted in color, a little bit softer, less frenetic, as you said, but nothing sort of as spectral as this.
0: So she's singing in her do you know what the song's about?
1: She has said that she took the lyrics from poetry written by her friend Yasra Rizvi, and that the lyrics live in that tender place where time keeps moving but desire remains, that there can still be fire on the water. I think you do get the sense of heat and fluidity existing in the same space there. Is an aridness to the song, but also just a lightness. And I think
0: something, also the sense of something slipping away.
1: Yes,
0: just like
1: yes.
0: You can't quite, you're trying to hold on to whatever it is, and it's always like evaporating in your hands.
1: There's an elusiveness to it. I think the idea of time continuing to move and desire, holding on to desire, there is a clear tension there. The idea that even though everything is sort of ephemeral in a certain sense, there is an aspect of everything that stays with you. And I think that is the tension in the title and in the way that the song sort of plays.
0: Well, I totally miss that Bonobo has a new record coming out. So again, it's called Distance and Static.
1: Yes.
0: Yeah, and it looks like it is out on September 11th. All right, we've got to take a quick break here, but we'll be back with more new music right after this. And you're listening to All Songs Considered from NPR Music. It's All Songs Considered from NPR Music. I'm Robin Hilton. I'm here with Sheldon Pierce. And we are updating our running list of the year's best songs. So I want to talk about the Rolling Stones.
1: Oh, Sheldon. Okay. Do you?
0: I do. They just dropped a new album called Foreign Tongues. I'm sure you already know that.
1: Yes.
0: And I think if there's a top-level headline, it is the Rolling Stones still got it.
1: Yeah.
0: Still got it, which is extraordinary. And Mick Jagger, Keith Richards, they're both 82 years old. Ronnie Wood, a mere pup at 79.
1: Yeah.
0: And when I say they still got it, I'm not saying that they still got it for being in their 80s. Or I'm not just giving them a buy because they're the Rolling Stones. And we'll listen to anything that the Rolling Stones and just conclude by default that it's amazing. I mean, it is genuinely great. You listen to this album, again, it's called Foreign Tongues. I think it stands up against anything that they've done in the last, you know, in their 60 years of putting out music. So the Stones, you know, they've tried lots of different things. Everything from reggae to disco, right?
1: Sure.
0: This album, Foreign Tongues, may be in the band's most classic lane, the most classic sound, very bluesy, honky-tonk kind of mix of rockers and ballads. I want to play one of the more ballady, slower songs. It's called Ringing Hollow. And have you listened to the album?
1: I have not listened to it yet.
0: So this one's called Ringing Hollow. And just for some context going into it, this is Mick Jagger's love letter to America. So at the top of the song here, when you hear him say, I fell in love with you before we ever met, he's talking about America.
1: Right.
0: Again, it's called Ringing Hollow.

0: I'm getting a little bit of like Just Waiting on a Friend. They've got a song called Faraway Eyes from the album Some Girls. It kind of shuffles along like this.
1: Yeah.
0: Even a touch of like at the end there, just a little bit of You Can't Always Get What You Want, that side of the Stones.
1: Yeah.
0: But can we talk about Mick Jagger's voice? Oh my God. Incredible. Apart, you know, like I will say, like apart from the falsetto he had kind of at the end there, he's keeping it in a slightly lower register for him.
1: Yeah.
0: But I hear this and I think it sounds like he could record Beast of Burden right now. Like, it sounds like he could do Honky Tonk Woman or even Start Me Up.
1: Clearly not retiring anytime soon, right? Like, when you're still this locked in, there's no reason to take a step back.
0: That's it. Locked in. And still so inspired. You know, like, I saw these guys. I went to this album launch party a couple months ago up in New York, and the band was there, and just the energy level that they had coming out on stage and joking with everybody and having fun with each other.
1: Yeah.
0: It was like they were 25 years old and just starting out. Just the energy level was incredible and so inspiring. But, I mean, that's what keeps them going. Obviously, they haven't had anything that they've needed to prove to anybody for decades.
1: Of course.
0: But they still have that drive. They still want to create.
1: There's something so poetic about a quintessential band like the Rolling Stones still clearly loving being a band, right?
0: Yeah.
1: Like you listen to this song and you're like, these are guys who love to play together. That's why they have no intention of stopping. They love this. And that is what is radiating out of this song for me, first and foremost, the fact that these guys not just have it, but want to do it and want to do it because they love being together. But then you go another layer deep, you talk about how this sounds like classic Rolling Stones stuff. You listen to the message of the song and you're like, you couldn't do it any other way, right? This is a song about sort of like a loss of the American dream, essentially. They are performing in classic American styles that they built their catalog upon. And you hear it in the way that this song plays out. There was a love of the culture of what America meant from across the pond, right? They embraced that with their music. And then to see what it's become, you can hear the shift to perform in those styles, to do it so well, and then to levy this critique against the ways in which the nation has changed since they started. It feels like so many things are aligning with this song in just perfect synchronization.
0: You know, the funny thing about them, too, is 30 years ago, we were saying, I'm just so lucky to still have them.
1: Yeah.
0: And here we are 30 years later.
1: Yeah.
0: It's still like, or I remember a friend of mine telling me during one of their tours, I want to say it was like maybe in the very early 2000s, like, gosh, got to see them while you still can, man.
1: Yeah.
0: And here we are.
1: Well, I mean, you know, with classic rockers, you can't take any amount of time for granted.
0: No, my God, Keith's still going. Yeah. If Keith's still going, we all got a chance.
1: Yeah, truly.
0: Sheldon, you've got one more thing you want to play.
1: Yeah, I want to go out on a heater. It's from Ella Minus and Nick Leon. And they've got a new collaborative EP that's coming out in August. It's called Que La Paso a Mis Amigos, What Happened to My Friends. Minus is a Colombian polymath, probably one of the most interesting artists in electronic music right now. Leon, not far behind her, formerly a South Florida producer, now based in New York. Both released great albums last year, Dia for Minus, A Tropical Entropy for Leon. They've come together, they're longtime friends, and they're releasing this EP. And the first single, called Esperal, It just hits you so hard.
0: Well, I haven't heard this song yet. I think of a lot of Ella Minus' stuff being a little dreamier, maybe, but you're saying this one's got a little more drive to it?
1: Yeah, this is a balance between her sound and Nick Leon's sound, which he is a Miami guy. There's a sort of like island pop vibe to the electronic music that he makes, very clubby, very driving, but also very sort of like muted and mellow, as befitting sort of like a tropical environment. That stuff really comes forward on his record that he released last year. And it feels like they are meeting in the middle on this record.
0: Well, we'll go out on this again. It's called Esperal. And remind me of the EP again.
1: Que la paso a mis amigos.
0: And that is out August 7th. All right. Thanks, Sheldon. Always a great hang.
1: Yeah. Thanks so much for having me.
0: And you're listening to All Songs Considered from NPR Music.

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1: KNCH, San Angelo, Texas.

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1: 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I'm Felix Contreras.
2: And I'm Ana Maria Sayer. Let the chisme begin.
1: Ana, okay, before we get into the music this week.
2: No, don't do it to me. I can't say the words.
1: Yeah.
2: I will just say that Mexico is no longer in the running to win the Mundial, is how I will frame it.
1: Yeah, we have to bring it up. We have to talk about it. Like, so many people were crushed. It was just not a lot of fun to watch.
2: It was stressful. I actually threw my back out, whipping so much up and down. I felt like I played the game.
1: You hurt yourself?
2: Yeah, I hurt myself.
1: You know, recently you did a piece on Weekend All Things Considered on the phrase ECC, which was people should check out on the NPR website. But it's something you and I were just talking about. That idea of faith, like, what was it about that game, like, that created this moment?
2: You know, I do really mean it when I say, Felix, it wasn't ever about actually winning the Mundial. Like, what I felt in that game, what I saw in all the weeks leading up to it, like, we really did believe. It's like 5 seconds left on the clock, and we're like, no, Mexico's going to do it. Like, to get that many millions and millions and millions of people to collectively actually, like, in their bodies believe that something that everyone said couldn't be, could be. There's a power to me there, Felix, that once you connect with that, it's like you don't lose that. It was the belief that it generated right before that mattered, which it did.
1: And Ana, I think that that's something that the people in Mexico City, where you are, all over Mexico and everywhere, I think that's something that people, a lesson people can take out of that, which is something that we can use as we transition to our show this week. We're going to look back at the year that was so far, some of our favorite tracks from our favorite albums that have come out since January.
2: I think I'm first. And I'm really excited because I went back and listened to this record, Felix, and it never ceases to amaze me. This is Argentine artist Trueno, his album Durazo, and the song is called Rain 4.
3: Primero que nada.

0: So of all of the really impressive sonic moments that Trueno has on this record, I wanted to start us with a song that just shows his pure flow. I mean, he is, Felix, he's up there with like the Milo Jotas of Argentina. Like, this record, revisiting it to me, was such a lesson in what it is to have like a really sonically sophisticated but unique record that does, like a lot of these artists, pay homage to Argentina, pay homage to his roots, but in a way that's not trying, that's not playing the game that everyone's playing right now. He's doing it because it's like Milo. It's like what comes from the chest. It's what he feels like he needs to do. There's just so much he does here that feels effortless, and yet it's like each song is a massive statement. It's really beautiful what he's done.
1: And I want to say very quickly, Anna, that that's one of the things I really like about hip-hop from Latin America, because the beats underneath are so varied and from coming from so many different places. The strings, that's tango, man.
0: 100%.
1: He's flowing over tango, string quartet. Amazing stuff.
0: That was Trueno's album, one of my favorites of the year, Turrazo.
1: Okay, I'm going to start this episode off with another jazz musician using jazz and folk music to create this whole new language of jazz and folk, actually. This is Jonathan Suazo, an alto saxophonist from Puerto Rico. This is the track, Mi Música Bella, from the album Ricano Volume 2, Fruto de mi Corazón. Check it out. Yeah.

0: this is Volume 2. Volume 1 came out in 2003. The canvas is completely blank for musicians who are looking to folk music from Latin America to express themselves. And, man, Jonathan Suazo, there's a whole... I did a whole show on this a while back, and he's one of the standouts. Another one is Miguel Zenon, another alto saxophonist from Puerto Rico. In fact, Miguel started a record label, and Jonathan Suazo's albums are on that record label. I think it's the most dynamic part of jazz right now. Musicians from Latin America that are reinterpreting jazz through their own cultural lens, and it's been going on for a while, is the most dynamic part of jazz. And this record is full of this stuff. I played something that had a combination of things just within the first like 30, 40 seconds, including vocals by the amazing Fabiola Mendez, who plays the cuatro and is a vocalist and is married to Jonathan Suazo. Just so much stuff. The album cover has this beautiful depiction of a bowl of fruit on the cover, which exactly replicates what's on the record, this potpourri, this amazing feast of sounds and rhythms and stuff that's in the record.
1: Well, and I think, Felix, to your point of like Latin American folk being this incredible basis for jazz, like, yes, he opens strong, clearly Boricua with the plena. But then, I mean, he breaks into a rhythm that almost feels like bordering a cumbia to me. There's mm-hmm. so much diversity in what folk tradition they're playing with. And that's the thing, is when you look at the two continents, right, and all the interaction and the conversation that happens between those rhythms just naturally already, that itself is jazz, right? Like, those things are already playing off each other in a jazz form. That then to bring that into a record is genius and also natural.
0: And I think that that's the part that's not explored by... musicians here in North America, because a lot of this music, almost all of it, has its roots in Africa. Jazz, certainly, and a lot of the folk music in Latin America. It's the same root, man. It comes from the same place. And I think that that's what these musicians are exploring, mining, and really just like making it explode with this amazing sound. That was the track Mi Música Bella from the album Ricano Volume 2, Fruto de Mi Corazón. Jonathan Suazo is the artist. Tag, you're it.
1: Okay, so I've decided to keep it going with the Argentines because I'm sorry, like Messi, they're just, I don't know. I don't know what's in the water in Argentina. Here's another one of my favorite albums of the year. It's from an artist called Brocari. It was his debut album that he released, and it's called Hijo del País, and this track is called El Aplauso.
2: Tiempo corriendo atrás del primer impulso, ese que siendo chico alguna vez me hizo soñar con una vida llena de halagos, fama, premios y lujo, y cada

0: Felix, what was it you were saying about them rapping or singing over, you know, chopped up tango rhythms and strings and beats, and they just do everything. Like, nothing is off limits. It's incredible. Yeah. And this is something I've always said specifically about Argentina, is there is such a liberation from and because of the distance. Like, to be fully in the cone in the south, way far away from any expectations or imposition of ideas of what music should sound like in a contemporary world is really freeing. It creates for this, like, blank canvas of creativity. And that's what I hear every time I hear one of these, especially, you know, a Trueno, a Milo, a Catriel y Paco, a Brocari, like, what they're willing to do, not just able, but willing, rather, the risks they're willing to take in creating something really unique, but also very rooted in the place. It's spectacular. Between him and Trueno, I could go for 10 hours. That was the Brocari album, Hijo del País.
1: Okay, we're going to go from Argentina to Cuba. And while you were away, I did a show featuring new music from some of our favorite Cuban artists, Ibeyi, Ocan, Sima Funk, and X Alfonso. And I think that the X Alfonso album still sits with me in a very, very emotional way, deeply emotional way. This track is called Havana Blues. The album is called Aire. This is X Alfonso.

0: Whew. X.
1: Yeah, the title of the album Aire is an acronym. Acordes Inolvidables y Romances de Espera. Unforgettable Chords and Romances of Hope. You know, a good friend of mine, Judy Cantor-Navas, in reviewing this album for her Substack, described one of the songs as having a tone of a requiem. And I would push it even further. Like, the whole album really feels like a requiem for Cuba that once was. And the songs from the record are a collection of music from the last 60 years, including Nueva Trova from the 60s and 70s, some songs he wrote himself, some songs he wrote with other people. This track, Havana Blues, is a title track of a film made in 2005 by a Spanish director, and Equis made this music for the soundtrack along with some other artists. The lyrics are about the story in the film, a conflict between art and commerce, and between these two guys who have these opportunities, one to stay, one to go. It's really profound. The film is, if you get a chance to see it somewhere, it's really very, very touching. It's even more profound right now when you consider what's going on with Cuba and the geopolitics and stuff. That was the track Havana Blues from the album Aire, and the artist is X Alfonso, one of my favorite albums of the year so far. Ana, before we get into the last batch of songs, any ideas, any thoughts, any feelings about what's going on this year so far?
0: Felix, this is a really weird moment in Latin America. Goodness. I mean, we literally started the year with what happened with Maduro in Venezuela, and now we're seeing what's happening in Venezuela currently against the backdrop of also the Mundial, where Latin America has been incredibly strong and present and successful. And so to me, observing it from where I sit, like, it's a really weird dichotomy of tragedy and joy that we've been experiencing all the first half of the year. I mean, tonally, it's very different to me from what was last summer, what was the last, you know, first half of the year, which was a Benito residency, which was, it felt a little bit, it was like we were entering the phase of returning to home, acknowledging even the pain of Latin America, of what is gentrification, of what is leaving home, of what is losing home. And now it feels like we're living in it. We're living in our power in a really spectacular way, and we're living in our pain in a really heavy way. And I think that the music, if it's not reflecting it already, it's going there. I think the albums that we're talking about today feel like they're touching on that. It feels, you know, what I've brought so far, what you've brought so far, it's artists who are very easily and seamlessly bringing in tradition without talking too much about it, but still, you know, calling attention to, like, the Equis track you just played about Cuba, calling attention to what's happening there, the Argentines calling attention. So people are feeling, it seems to me, a lot more comfortable in the music expressing the pain of the moment right now, but also that is the power of the moment right now.
1: And especially when you consider that these records were made, you know, some of them 6-8 months, a year ago. You know, there's,
0: or more. Like,
1: there's a, yeah, there is a continuation of the moment that continues to go and continues to progress and change. And also, I got to add too, like, the moment that we had at the beginning of the year with Bad Bunny's Super Bowl show,
0: also,
1: and about how, you know what I mean, how all of that stuff also, like, just changed everything.
0: And none of these things feel incongruent to me either.
1: Right.
0: I think it is a continuation of last year's moment, despite the fact that it feels really distinct.
1: Well, let's see where we are 6 months from now at the end of the year when we do our best of the year total. Okay, you're up. What's next?
0: Oh, Felix. Oh, my God. Silvia Perez Cruz, I saw that you were thinking about it. I saw that you were like, is she going to be my pick? And I was like, I'm going to come in here and steal this because she's my pick. I'm the one who brought her in for a Tiny Desk. She's my artist. Silvia Perez Cruz, the amazing Catalunian Spanish artist, released a new record this year. It's called Oral Abisal. And this is a track off of it called Gelando.

0: So the beautiful thing to me, Felix, when we do these is that most of the time, or I think all of these records we brought on initially at some point when they came out in the air, we loved them, we brought them, we talked about them. And it's like you're kind of just coming off of first really getting to know the record. And then probably we spent more time with them afterwards because we love the record. And you always start to discover and experience new things. And this one, for example, was really exciting to me because I got really obsessed like a week ago with this Brazilian artist, of course, named J.P. And then I come back to this record and I'm like, oh my God, here's a track that she collaborates with him on. He's all over this record. And I remembered, you know, that she had done this record in Brazil. And so you already, you know, you can hear that mix on first listen, but the more that you come back to it, you realize like, oh, the markers of these individual artists who you then have spent time getting to know, maybe on purpose, maybe like I did on accident. And it just brings a whole new layer and color to what she's doing here. And I had brought up, you know, when I initially brought in this record, the name of this album being Oral Abyssal, Abyssal being, do you remember this, Felix, that it's like... Mm-hmm. Yeah, the deep, yeah. Dark part of the ocean. And of course she had to go to the land of Saudade to make Oral Abyssal. Like, it just makes perfect sense. The way that Brazilians write, the way that they do music, this record by a Spanish artist had to be made there. I feel like she could go to any country and make a record and capture the ancestry of that place. You know what I mean? And that specifically is such a unique and beautiful and untouchable and unrepeatable quality for an artist to have. It's very specific and it's like superhero levels, you know?
1: Right. Yeah.
0: That was Celia Perez Cruz's album Oral Abyssal.
1: Okay. This is an album that I played a while back. This is an album with heavy folkloric feel, but also speaks to the present moment. It's a new project from a collective of Colombian folk musicians and a French electronic trio. The group is called Nuevos Rios. The album is called Nuevos Rios. This track is called Ojungo. I'm going to tell you all about it when we listen to a little bit of music.

0: I wanted to play this track because at the beginning, as a drummer, the overlaying of rhythms and polyrhythms and stuff is so complex, but it also reflects like the very organic, elemental nature of folk music from that part of Colombia. This is the southwestern part on the Pacific side. And this group, Nuevos Rios, features a folk group called Canalón de Timbiquí, which is referencing the Rio Timbiquí right there in that part of the country. Also, as I said, the French electronic group Reco Reco, and they're known for mixing Afro-Caribbean music, African music with electronics. They're based in France. And the vocalist, Nidia Góngora. She is from that part of the country. And as you know, we've talked a lot about here on Alt Latino, the Caribbean side, the Pacific side, they have different traditions and different feelings and different drums and different everything about it. But it's still part of the Colombian folk tradition. She has an amazing collection of recordings. Again, the record is called Nuevos Rios. The group is called Nuevos Rios, and the track is called Ojungo.
1: Okay, Felix. So once again, we telepathied. We do it every week, I feel like. The track I brought, the album I have brought, feels very perfectly, beautifully paired with what you just brought. It's Criollo Amaro Edino. You've heard me talk about them 10 million times. It was like maybe one of the first records I think I brought on at the beginning of the year, and it has remained one of my favorites. The album is called Criollo Amaro Edino, and the track I want to play right now is called Menina do Coco de Carite.

0: This record is Africa.
1: Yeah.
0: I mean, I've told the story, right, of how these three giants, you know, Criollo, one of the legends of Sao Paulo hip-hop, Mauro Freitas, the pianist, he's like the protege, right, of Brazil right now in jazz piano, and then Dino Santiago, who is like created the Afro-electronic scene in Portugal, in Lisbon. He produced for Madonna. I mean, the three of these people, they came together in this amazing way, and it's beautiful. But what I really do want to talk about is that it's Africa. Mm-hmm. In every way, right? And you know, we discussed earlier how Latin America has an easier conversation in Latin American jazz, especially with, you know, different sounds that all clearly originate in Africa. And this is just another beautiful example of that, but specifically through, you know, the Portuguese side of that, the Portuguese offspring of the connection to Africa. And when we did this episode, Felix, I posted on Instagram about it, and Dino told me, he's like, that's exactly what it is. Because what I said is that what's really interesting is when you listen to this record, what you hear are like all of these different African rooted genres, right? And not because they're trying to make those genres on the tail end. Like, you hear almost like a dembo related sound, and not because they're trying to copy dembo from Puerto Rico, but because really some of the most prominent, you know, slave trade routes from Cabo Verde were, yes, obviously touched Portugal, but went to the Caribbean, to Puerto Rico. This record to me is just, it's everything. It's like 10 million layers of history.
1: Very well put. I have nothing to add.
0: Thanks. That was Menino do Coco de Carite from the album Criollo Amaro e Dino.
1: This next album is one that's just, it's still like, man, I don't know. It's not a competition, but it's really hard to beat in terms of being one of my favorites. This is Sofia Rey. The album is called Antonima, and this track is called Peter Panico.

0: What more can I say about Argentine vocalist Sofia Rey that I haven't said every time I play some tracks from her latest records? And we've been doing that for a long time here on Alt Latino. Because the way she manipulates sounds and traditions and electronics and everything, it just keeps getting better and better and better. And I have to give a special shout out and call out to her musical partner, JC Millard. The musical vision they have together is just incredible. This record has a whole bunch of our favorites on it. Mireia Ramos, Pedrito Martinez, Juana Luna from Argentina. Also, a vocalist we should know more about, Mariana Barag from Argentina. Xenia Rubino from New York City. I could go on and on and on. But I think it's enough to say for the purposes that we're talking about this week that it's still sitting up there. It came out in April, I think it was, and it's still up there as one of my favorite releases of the year. The name of the album is Antónima. That track is called Peter Pánico, and the artist is our dear friend, Sofia Rey. Okay, that's going to wrap us up for our best of the year so far. It's going to be interesting to see what's still around or what's still to come between now and December at the end of the year. You have been listening to Alt Latino. Our audio editor is Noah Caldwell.
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0: And Sonali Mehta is the executive director of NPR Music. If you heard something that you liked this week or anytime, drop us a line, man. We'd love to hear from you.
1: You can write to us at altlatino@npr.org.
0: I'm Felix Contreras.
1: And I'm Ana Maria Sayer.
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0: and from the estate of Joan B. Kroc, whose bequest serves as an enduring investment in the future of public radio and seeks to help NPR produce programming that meets the highest standards of public service in journalism and cultural expression.
1: KNCH, San Angelo, Texas.

Weird Nightmare is the stage name of Alex Adkins. Alex was the frontman of the punk and hardcore band Metz for over 15 years before starting his own solo project. The new album Hoopla was produced by Jim Eno of Spoon, and it's definitely one for fans of The Replacements or Fountains of Wayne, even Teenage Fan Club. Coming up, a mini concert with Weird Nightmare from our stage in Philly. Plus later in the hour, new music from Phoebe Bridgers, something from her forthcoming solo album Lost Weekend. That's today on World Cafe. Getting started with Steely Dan, you know, this song could have been celebrating its 50th anniversary this year because it was supposed to be on 1976's The Royal Scam. But don't worry, you can celebrate it next year because it's on Asia. It's Steely Dan with I Got the News.

From NPR, this is World Cafe. Hey, I'm Stephen Kaleo. Alex Edkins fronted the long-running punk band Metz for nearly two decades. And the trio might have taken a hiatus back in 2024, but Edkins has kept busy with his solo project, Weird Nightmare. Name-checking The Replacements, Elvis Costello, and Teenage Fan Club takes a little bit of swagger. Okay, a lot of swagger. But Edkins delivers, especially on his sophomore solo album, Hoopla. While his first solo record channeled underground lo-fi energy, Hoopla goes full power pop, thanks in part to production from Spoon's Jim Eno. On tap today, a mini concert with the band recorded here from our home base in Philadelphia during the non-convention. Our session gets underway with the performance of a song from the new record, Hoopla. It's Head Full of Rain from Weird Nightmare on the Cafe.

How you doing? Thanks so much, everyone. We love you. We hope you have a great night. Band's called Weird Nightmare, a new record, Hoopla, on Sub Pop, Not Alone in Canada. Please check it out. This one's called Where I Belong.

0: Have a great night, y'all.
1: From the stage in Philadelphia, that is Weird Nightmare. That's the solo project of Alex Edkins from Metz. The song is Where I Belong, and it is the final track from Weird Nightmare's new album, Hoopla. Huge thanks to Alex and the band. We're back in a minute with more World Cafe.

Welcome back, it's World Cafe. Hope you dug that weird nightmare performance. If you want to check out that mini concert, see video of it, we've got it on our YouTube channel at World Cafe. And if you feel like it, like and subscribe, because we obviously want to give you more performances and interviews for you to check out. All right, let's get back into music with U2. They've been busy with a couple of EPs this year, but the bigger news is a new album sometime in 2026. This is old U2, still good. It's New Year's Day.

That's Nicole Atkins, who just got signed to Chris Isaak's Wicked Game Records, which, yes, on the nose, but still pretty cool. Song is called When the Night Falls. Nicole Atkins' new album is Drama. It is due out in September. Let's continue on with something from LA band Mount Joy's latest album. It's Coyote.

Mama on World Cafe, I Want You, from their great album, Welcome to My Blue Sky. They were in studio last year. So good. I want you to do what you please for a minute, and Steve Lacy will greet you with new music when we get back to World Cafe.

Welcome back. It's World Cafe and new music imminently from Steve Lacy. His album, Oh Yeah, is out on Friday. Not sure if this is the song of the summer, but it feels like it fits the bill. He's dealing with a seasonal situationship on the feeling.

It's Leve on World Cafe with Silver Lining. She once covered a Phoebe Bridgers song. I'm playing a Phoebe Bridgers song. I'm just like Leve. Okay, this is new music from Phoebe. New album is called Lost Weekend, due out August 14th. This song is called Lost Boys.

0: Wrapping up this hour of World Cafe with Sam Fender and People Watching. And that does it for us on The Cafe. Appreciate you listening, and thanks to our affiliates nationwide who make this show possible. We'll catch you on the next World Cafe from NPR.
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I'm Stephen Kaleo, and the Rolling Stones. 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New album out now, and we'll play a song from the record. Plus, John Ross performs as Wild Pink, and he's got a song about a beloved character actor. We'll tell you who it is, and we will also get to a live performance from Roseanne Cash. Now it's a lonely world, I guess it always was. Plus Marvin Gaye, Courtney Barnett, and more. This is World Cafe. All right, let's get going with a live performance from the Hold Steady, Gather Round, as Craig Finn name checks everyone he can think of, from Pavement to Meat Loaf. See how many bands you can pick out in We Can Get Together. It's World Cafe.

got ourselves a little situation. It's Johnny Blue Skies off of Mutiny After Midnight. Coming up, live performances, including one person with the last name Cash. Yep, I'd stick around for that. This is World Cafe.

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Hey, I am Kaleo, and we're in the vault pulling out live performances from bands and artists who have visited over the last 35 years, and one of my favorite performers, one of the nicest people as well, giving us all a little self-esteem boost. It's Michael Kiwanuka, You Ain't the Problem, live from the archives.

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1: Recorded live for World Cafe, it's Roseanne Cash with Black Cadillac. And Michael Kiwanuka, You Ain't the Problem. Just a few of the live performances recorded over the last 35 years. You can check out a bunch at worldcafe.org. New music from John Ross, who performs as Wild Pink. This is a love letter to William Fichtner, the great character actor. If you're familiar with the movie Go, he's the guy trying to sell Confederated products, one of my all-time favorite movie roles. But yeah, he's that guy in a bunch of these things, and this song is a love letter to him. It is called Box Store, new music from Wild Pink.

pictures of you. From The Cure, On the Cafe. Also, Wild Pink. The new album is called Still Coming Down, and it is due out August 21st. You heard Box Store. Got a few more to go when we get back to World Cafe.

0: Well, I feel restored for one. I don't know about you. Marvin Gaye, Sexual Healing, closing out this edition of The Cafe. Appreciate you listening. Thanks to our affiliates nationwide who make this show possible. It's a show we produce from WXPN at the University of Pennsylvania in Philadelphia. Want more World Cafe? 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I'm Stephen Kaleo. This has been World Cafe from NPR.
1: World Cafe is supported by the estate of Joan B. Kroc, whose bequest serves as an enduring investment in the future of public radio and seeks to help NPR be the model for high-quality journalism in the 21st century.

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1: No matter where you are, it's Texas Standard Time on the 16th day of July, 2026. I'm David Brown. Let's get right to our top story, life-threatening flooding in parts of the Texas Hill Country. Especially hard hit that very same area where deadly floodwaters ravaged a camp along the Guadalupe River near Kerrville just over 1 year ago. Over the past 24 hours, water rescues have been escalating, and as we go to air on this Thursday, there are flash flood emergencies in effect for Kerr and Uvalde counties, with widespread road closures. The governor has issued a warning that flooding is likely to break records. Here to tell us more is Mary Wasson. She's a meteorologist with the Austin American-Statesman. Mary, welcome back.
2: Hi, thank you for having me.
1: Echoes of the 2025 disaster, most certainly. We know there are many rescues underway. Any known casualties from this latest round of flooding?
2: We do not. I do have some information that water was in second level of homes and they were doing evacuations, but I have not heard anything more outside of that.
1: Have you heard about the possibility of shelter-in-place orders in Kerrville? Is that something that you can confirm?
2: They have said, you know, if you're not being affected, stay where you are. But if you notice that the water is rising, get out immediately and move to higher ground. So they're urging people, like, if they see the water, go ahead and move. But if not, just shelter in place.
1: Even with what happened last year, people are surprised, astonished in some cases at how rapidly the Guadalupe River has risen, something like 16 feet in a half hour, just an incredible rise. The epicenter of this flooding, a place known as Flash Flood Alley, right?
2: Right, that's correct. Flash Flood Alley is basically along and west the I-35 corridor, which includes the Hill Country, just because we don't have a lot of soil depth there. And then, of course, the elevation changes and all the rivers and tributaries, all that just kind of combines to form Flash Flood Alley. You are correct that the waters have risen very rapidly. I was just looking at the Comfort, the river gauge there at the Guadalupe River at Comfort, and it's up to 37 feet. And last year during the July 4th floods, it was at 34 feet. So we are actually higher now than we were a year ago in that area. So that's what prompted that flash flood emergency.
1: I noticed that the governor mentioned earlier his remarks about the possibility that flooding is likely to break records. Is that what you're hearing as well?
2: Yes, it's not in the exact same area like Kerrville, but I mean, it's the same river, of course, right? So it's a little further south than that, but it could break records. Last year, the Guadalupe crested at 37 and a half feet. We're already at 37 feet. So something we're going to be watching closely for the next several hours.
1: Help us with the map there. You say a little further down river. Are we talking about areas like you mentioned Comfort, Bernie, that area?
2: Not yet into Bernie, but yeah, that's kind of where all the water is flowing. So we'll have to watch those areas very closely. We also just got a flash flood emergency for the Pernalis River, which included Johnson City and the Blanco County area. So that's also being impacted.
1: What can people expect in coming hours and days? Is the rain going to stop anytime soon?
2: Well, we are still dealing with that upper low that's kind of spinning out, and each night it's going to kind of reform. So what's falling today will slowly move towards the west. So we're not completely done with the flooding across the Hill Country, or at least the rain, but it will start pushing more westward and kind of lessening as we head towards the weekend. But yeah, we still have a couple more days of this.
1: Mary Wasson, meteorologist with the Austin American-Statesman. Thanks so much for the update, Mary.
2: Yes, thank you so much.
1: A brief pause on one of the most controversial enforcement tactics used by immigration and customs enforcement agents appears to be over almost as soon as it began, less than a day after the Department of Homeland Security told agents to temporarily stop most ICE-initiated traffic stops. President Trump said the tactic should continue, calling traffic stops one of ICE's most effective law enforcement tools. The pause followed two fatal ICE shootings in the span of a week, one on Monday in Maine, where agents shot and killed a Colombian man during an enforcement operation there. Days earlier in Houston, ICE agents shot and killed 52-year-old Lorenzo Salgado Araujo. The Department of Homeland Security says the agent stopped his white work van because someone inside resembled the target of an immigration operation, and that the agent fired in self-defense. Family members and witnesses dispute that account. And the DHS Inspector General is open an investigation. The shooting has rattled Houston's historic East End and galvanized many in the city's Latino community. Houston Public Media's Michael Atkinson spoke with residents and historians about how the neighborhood's history is changing its response.
0: At the corner of Canal and Wayside in Houston's East End neighborhood, it's hard to miss the orange walls of La Michoacana Meat Market. It's where Carlos Rebollar, a pastor in the area, buys meat for his family.
3: This is where one of the most common places that we come buy our fajita, our ribs for our carne asadas.
0: Born in Mexico, he spent most of his life living in the Houston area without legal immigration status. He became a U.S. citizen in 2017 and has lived in East End for more than a decade.
3: I began to search its history, found a lot of just beautiful, beautiful, beautiful parts of this history that to me meant a lot as an immigrant.
0: Including some of the community's history of activism and its struggle for Latino representation and advocacy.
3: We've always been having to jump over extra obstacles and hurdles just to establish a life here.
0: Just across the street from the market is where a federal immigration officer shot and killed a man named Lorenzo Salgado Araujo, who had been living in the U.S. for decades without permanent legal status. No video of the shooting itself has surfaced. The Department of Homeland Security says immigration officers weren't wearing body cameras. But cell phone videos posted online and security cameras from nearby businesses obtained by news outlets depict the moments before and after the shooting. That's how Rebollar found out about the killing.
4: When I saw Lorenzo's face, I saw my dad's face. Same skin color hue, same hardworking shoulders and hands. My dad works in construction. My dad is a contractor. My dad picks up his workers. And so it hit really close to home.
0: Crucial details surrounding his killing have been sparse, prompting protests and calls for transparency from Houstonians.
5: ICE out of Houston!
6: ICE out of Houston!
0: Last week, hundreds of protesters marched in Salgado Araujo's memory. Rebollar led a prayer vigil in Spanish.
7: Te pedimos todo esto en el nombre poderoso de Jesús. Amén y amén.
0: U.S. Immigration and Customs Enforcement, or ICE, officials claim Salgado Araujo had tried to run over an officer, but others in the car that day dispute that. Across the street from La Michoacana, where Salgado Araujo was killed, a memorial has grown in the days since the shooting, flowers and candles spilling onto the curb. Katia Di Stefano added her own flowers.
8: I just felt like I didn't want to come empty-handed.
0: She and her husband had just bought a house near East End and are moving into a community that is wounded.
8: This one just hit deeper than usual because it is my hometown and I am an immigrant. People just come here for a better opportunity, and we need to really embrace that.
0: Part of the appeal of the East End, Di Stefano says, is the history of the neighborhood. At the turn of the 20th century, Mexicans and Latinos were recruited to move to Houston, including this area, after oil was struck and the Port of Houston became a vital asset to the state.
9: Those two things are really critical for the growth of Houston.
0: Jose Aranda is a Latin American studies professor at Rice University.
9: But you need labor for all that, and corporations love cheap labor.
0: Aranda, who also grew up in East End's Magnolia Park neighborhood, said the population of both documented and undocumented immigrants grew drastically over the span of a decade. Each of the barrios, or neighborhoods, east of downtown Houston adopted unique characteristics from one another.
9: There's all this business, my barrio's better than your barrio kind of thing. So, but, you know, growing up in the 60s and 70s, we were in the shadow of Jim Crow segregation.
0: Enter the Chicano movement, which sought to unify Latinos and get better education access, increased political representation, and better standards of living. That brought the East End neighborhoods together as one community.
9: I think a lot of people in the East End feel a loyalty and a regard for that moment of Mexican-American activism.
0: The movement reached an apex in the spring of 1977, when the body of a Mexican-American man named Jose Campos Torres turned up in the Buffalo Bayou, beaten and bruised.
10: The shroud of secrecy that is hanging over this case, what exactly happened between Torres and Denson at Friday morning at 1 o'clock, is about as clear as the waters of Buffalo Bayou.
0: Torres was arrested at a bar in the East End, taken away by Houston police officers, and was beaten and thrown into the bayou, where he drowned. Two of the six officers were charged with murder, but were convicted of negligent homicide and sentenced to a year's probation.
11: Stop killing them! Stop!
0: That drew protests in Houston on the one-year anniversary of his killing, eventually resulting in the massive Moody Park riot in North Houston.
12: A police officer was just run down.
0: Dozens were arrested. Many others were injured. The legacy of that year, between Campos Torres's killing and the Moody Park riot, defined much of the Latino activist community in Houston, even up to today, with the killing of Lorenzo Salgado Araujo.
13: That could have easily been me.
0: That's Houstonian Janie Torres. The shooting struck a nerve with her. She was all too familiar with killing at the hands of law enforcement. Her brother was Jose Campos Torres, who was beaten and drowned by police 50 years ago.
13: In 2026, we are still looked at the same. No difference, just different times, plain and simple.
0: After she heard of Salgado Araujo's killing last week, Janie visited the place he was killed, less than a mile from where her own brother was picked up by police half a century ago. The killing of Salgado Araujo has shaken the East End community. Residents spoke of a general fear of going out, but many of them, like Janie Torres, say they themselves are not afraid.
13: I'm not scared because I'm going to stand up for what I believe in.
0: At a vigil for Salgado Araujo's memory, East End resident Geneva Rajput calls this a moment for unity.
14: So, guys, we got to stay together, we got to stick together, and we got to know that if we do nothing, nothing's going to change.
0: Rajput, who lives a mile from where the shooting happened, spoke with me the next day.
15: This incident that took place is going to be known all over the world that my little barrio was able to make a big difference.
0: I'm Mike Gladkisson in Houston.
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1: It's the Texas Standard. I'm David Brown. The death of former Dallas Cowboys defensive end Marshawn Kneeland has renewed attention on chronic trauma encephalopathy, or CTE. Kneeland died last November at the age of 24. Authorities ruled his death a suicide. More recently, researchers at Boston University's CTE Center announced that he had stage 1 CTE, a degenerative brain disease associated with repetitive head impacts. Researchers stress that a CTE diagnosis alone cannot explain why someone dies by suicide, but the finding has renewed questions about what scientists know and what they still don't know about the disease. Joining us now is Dr. Kevin Biniak. He is associate professor at UT Health San Antonio. Dr. Biniak, welcome to the Texas Standard.
17: Hey, David. Thank you so much for having me. Appreciate it.
1: And thank you for joining us and sharing your expertise. First, we should dig a little deeper on what CTE is, what's happening in the brain, and how does repetitive head trauma lead to that disease?
17: Yeah, so CTE, or chronic traumatic encephalopathy, is a neurodegenerative disease, similar to other neurodegenerative diseases like Alzheimer's disease, Parkinson's disease, Lewy body disease, ALS. But CTE is a specific disease that is both chronic and progressive. It leads to the death of cells in the brain called neurons. Mm-hmm. And unlike maybe some of the other diseases that I named, there's a very strong relationship in CTE with repetitive head impacts. So these are injuries sustained to your brain, oftentimes earlier in life, and most often through activities like contact or collision sports.
1: Researchers found that Marshawn Kneeland had stage 1 CTE. What does that diagnosis tell researchers? And just as importantly, what can it not tell us about his health or behavior?
17: Yeah, so CTE is a disease that is diagnosed after death, postmortem. It involves a brain autopsy where researchers will take the brain out and study it, examine the features of the brain, and ultimately get tissue on a microscopic slide so we can examine it and look for key features of this disease. So in this instance, for Mr. Kneeland, he had a stage 1 CTE where there is a pathology in the brain. It's called microtubule associated protein tau. This pathology was in the frontal lobes of the brain, and it was at the depths of the folds of the brain. And that is consistent with the diagnosis of stage one. As the disease can become more severe, it can spread to other areas of the brain, and it can start involving other areas that can lead to different types of symptoms.
18: I know that this is going to be, certainly for the medium of radio, a little bit too difficult to go through all of the stages, but I'm curious if you can explain what the stages represent. Does stage one necessarily mean someone would have noticeable symptoms?
17: Yeah, that's a great question. So stage one is kind of the earliest phase of this disease where you it's a disease that can be very focal and patchy, but generally there are only one or two kind of isolated lesions in the frontal lobe of the brain. As it progresses to stage two, we will start to see larger lesions, more evolved in other structures, and eventually spreading to deeper areas of the brain, structures with names like the hippocampus and the thalamus in the brainstem. But at stage one, this is a diagnosis that we can see in people that are younger with this disease. So typically, if we're getting the brain from somebody in their 20s or maybe 30s, we more often see stage one. And early stage CTE pathology is often associated with some of these what are called neurobehavioral features of CTE. So these are the impulsivity, the rage, violent outbursts, different psychiatric diseases like depression or anxiety. Those are often associated with a limited kind of stage one CTE pathology.
18: Mm-hmm. But unless I misunderstood you, one of the biggest frustrations here is that CTE can only be definitively diagnosed after death. And I'm wondering how close researchers are to being able to identify it in living patients.
17: This is a disease that has a protein called tau, similar to Alzheimer's disease. So one of the nice things about this disorder is that because of some of the similarities to Alzheimer's disease, we can take advantages of some of the developments that have happened in Alzheimer's disease and use them for athletes and others that might have a CTE diagnosis. So we are getting closer. There are blood tests now for Alzheimer's disease, and we are trying to take those same blood tests and study in CTE. And there are radio ligands or imaging tracers that we can give somebody and then look at it, the brain, and try and spot the CTE pathology through a tracer. So some of the tools that we use in other diseases like Alzheimer's disease, they can be applied to CTE. And we're trying to do that to understand how we can maybe repurpose some of these tools for this diagnosis.
18: Correct me if I'm wrong, but it's my understanding that over the years we've learned that it's not simply diagnosed concussions that matter, but the cumulative effect of repetitive head impacts. And I'm wondering how the science has evolved on that point.
17: Absolutely. So this is actually a disease that dates back almost 100 years, starting in boxers and what was described as dementia pugilistica. But then over the past 15, 20 years, there's been more recognition that this is a disease beyond boxing. And it's been noticed primarily in football players, but in other sports as well. Other activities that lead to repetitive head impacts. So military exposure, domestic violence, or intimate partner violence. It is linked to repetitive head injuries, however that source may be sustained. But what we've learned is there are stronger connections between the more an individual participates in a sport and gets repetitive head impacts than individual concussions alone. There are people that might not have had a concussion, but have played a sport for a long time and ended up with CTE.
18: I know certainly parents who refuse to let their kids play on, football teams as their kids are growing up. And obviously Texas has one of the largest youth football cultures in the country. And a lot of these decisions are being made on the basis of what they're hearing in the media. And I'm curious, given what's known today, what practical steps can parents, coaches, schools take to reduce the risk without discouraging participation in sports?
17: Yeah, that's a great question. So there are, the best medicine is preventative medicine. I think from a policy standpoint, identifying the activities that put athletes at greatest risk for sustaining head impacts is one such thing. I look at, changing kickoffs as an example, or limiting contact in practice. I think the alternatives, flag football and the growth of other, you know, team sport alternatives that limit
18: soccer, I noticed, for sure. Yeah,
17: exactly. Exactly. But I think, you know, aside from kind of the policy standpoint, I think anything that is limiting or reducing head impacts is a positive step in the right impact, in the right direction. So, you know, better mouth guards, better helmets. And ultimately, I think just treating the head injuries like you would an orthopedic injury, giving the brain time to rest and heal, being aware and looking for athletes that have sustained head injuries, identifying them and pulling them from play, and then allowing them to heal before returning to play. I think all of those things make meaningful impacts in terms of improving brain health for athletes.
18: Dr. Kevin Beniak is Associate Professor at UT Health San Antonio. Dr. Beniak, thanks so much for taking time to talk with us on The Standard.
17: Thank you so much for having me, David. My pleasure.
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0: In the Texas newsroom, I'm Shelby Rose. Catastrophic flooding has returned to the Texas Hill Country. The Guadalupe River has risen 32 feet overnight, sending a massive wave downriver.
1: Very high rainfall rates, 4 to 6 inches per hour in some of these cells. And that activity is just persisting through the morning hours. So just advise folks to just travel is highly discouraged.
0: Governor Abbott says this storm system is on par with the deadly 4th of July floods.
2: I want to give you a comparison. The 4th of July floods last year had rainfall of 20.29 inches. The expected rainfall during this rainstorm is expected to be more than 30 inches.
0: There were at least 75 water rescues reported yesterday, with numerous more taking place this morning across the Hill Country. The same storm system spawned a tornado that went through the northern parts of San Antonio yesterday. San Antonio Fire Chief Valerie Frosto says it damaged a student apartment complex near the University of Texas at San Antonio.
3: Much of the damage consists of storefronts, roof damage, signage, a lot of debris, and downed trees.
0: Plus, Camp Mystic's owners have moved one wrongful death lawsuit over last year's deadly Hill Country flood to federal court and are trying to move four others. The Texas Newsroom's Lucio Vasquez reports.
4: The families that are suing accuse Camp Mystic of failing to protect their children during the flood, which killed 25 campers and two counselors. A state court hearing for one of those cases was originally scheduled for Wednesday, but it was canceled after Camp Mystic successfully argued that the lawsuits are tied to the camp's ongoing bankruptcy and should be handled in federal court. Attorneys for the families disagree and say they plan to ask a federal judge to send their case back to state court. The lawsuits have largely been on hold ever since the popular all-girls summer camp filed for Chapter 11 bankruptcy last month. I'm Lucio Vasquez in Houston.
0: And the Collin County Democratic Party has filed a voter fraud complaint against Attorney General Ken Paxton. KERA's Dylan Duke reports Paxton is accused of voting from an old address.
5: The Texas Tribune and ProPublica reported this month Paxton voted in six elections over the past 2 years using the address of a Collin County home he may no longer live in. The Collin County Democratic Party called Paxton's actions voter fraud in a complaint to the Texas Secretary of State. The agency will review the complaint and forward it to the Attorney General's office. KERA has reached out to the office with questions about how that complaint will be handled since it involves Paxton. Paxton's U.S. Senate campaign spokesperson told KERA the report is a, quote, partisan hit piece. I'm Dylan Duke in Dallas.
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7: 33 minutes past the hour, Texas Standard Time. I'm Angela Cocherga. An announcement by Sony that it will end production of games on physical discs has sent shockwaves through the PlayStation community. Even in a gaming world that's dominated by digital distribution, fans and industry watchers took note. Some call the change inevitable. Others lament the loss of a medium where users have more control of what they own. Our tech expert, Omar Gallaga, has been following it all, and he's here with the scoop. Omar, welcome back.
8: Hi, Angela. Thanks for having me.
7: Well, why is Sony abandoning physical discs?
8: Well, according to Sony, it's due to sales. They say that only 15% of their sales of games are physical copies, the discs that you would see in the store or order, you know, from your retailer, and that 85% of full game software sales are digital, you know, people buying them online and downloading them. But there's been an outcry. There's been a lot of blowback from gamers who don't want these physical discs to go away.
7: So what is the economic impact for Sony?
8: Well, that's part of it is that what this allows Sony to do is to kind of curtail that sort of resale of games. You know, if you have a copy of a game on disc, you can take it to GameStop and sell it. You can give it, you know, sell it to someone. You can't really do that with a digital copy. You can't really transfer games in that way or resell them. What you're getting when you buy a digital copy of a video game is a license to use it. You don't really even own it. So that's kind of a big distinction among gamers who feel that at any point Sony could just disappear your games. They could just, you know, take them away from your ownership. And that has already happened with some of the movies and TV shows that Sony used to sell online. They have just removed some of those where you can't even access them anymore, even if you bought them a few years ago. But this is also sort of an inevitable march of technology. You know, people are not buying the discs or using the discs as much. And the next version of the Xbox is also likely not to have a disc drive included with it.
7: Well, as you said, fans of games on disc value the ability to buy or sell or trade the games. Are there other reasons that physical games are so popular?
8: Some of it is preservation. There's been a lot of talk about whether games are going to survive if the publishers go out of business or the publishers are no longer supporting games. I mean, there's a huge movement to archive these games to make sure that they continue to be available long after the time when the studios are supporting them. And if they're just not available in any kind of physical form where they can be accessed, if those servers that hold those downloads no longer exist or function, where do those games go? So I think there's a lot of worry that, you know, you buy a game now, in 10 years, are you still going to be able to download it? Are you still going to be able to get access to it if you lose it, or, you know, you get a new console, your old console breaks? I think for gamers, there's a concern that, you know, if I don't have the game in my hand, do I really own it? And am I always going to be able to access it?
7: Yeah, well, good questions. So gamers are circulating a petition asking Sony to change its mind. Tell us about that.
8: Yeah, there is a petition on change.org that already has, last I checked, 317,000 plus verified signatures. There's been 12,961 comments just talking about it. So yeah, it's raising a lot of ire among gamers who are worried about this, who want Sony to backtrack on this. And, you know, Sony was one of the original supporters of the Blu-ray format. Like, they sort of pushed for this, for their format of disc to be the thing. And there's also a lot of talk about, you know, for collectors, you know, a lot of collectors like having the physical copy on their shelves where they can display them. We've got these very deluxe kind of steel box editions of games, and those might go away. And right now, the biggest upcoming game is Grand Theft Auto 6. Gamers were upset because the physical copy of Grand Theft Auto 6 is just going to be a code in a box. There's not even going to be a disc or any kind of physical component. It's just going to be, here, go download it.
7: So this comes at a time when console prices are on the rise and there are massive layoffs in Microsoft's Xbox unit. Why is gaming struggling?
8: Rising prices is part of it. I think people can no longer afford some of these consoles because the component prices are rising. We've talked before on this show about the price of RAM, of memory, is going up. So that in turn is making the console prices go up. This generation of games, you know, the leading titles are up to about $80 for some of the leading game titles, up from, you know, $50, $60 just a few years ago. So I think gamers are being more choosy in what first party games they buy. You know, the AAA games that are most popular, they can only afford to buy a handful of them, whereas before they might have purchased more. So I think they're looking for alternatives. They're looking for cheaper games, online only games, you know, on PC, if they already have a system. So I think game consoles are in a bit of a danger zone right now with everything that's happening.
7: Omar Gallagher's hanging on to his physical game discs, at least for now. He writes about tech for CNET and joins us here each week on The Standard. Omar, thank you.
8: I sure appreciate it. Thanks for having me.
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0: It's the Texas Standard. I'm David Brown. For generations, religion has helped shape Texas politics, education, culture, even the way others think about Texas, our own identity. But that story didn't begin with megachurches or the religious right. It stretches back thousands of years through indigenous cosmologies, Spanish missions, immigration revivalism, constant debates over the role of faith in public life. There's a new book that traces that long arc and argues that understanding Texas means understanding its religious history. Joseph Locke is the author of One State Under God, A History of Religion in Texas. Professor, welcome to the Texas Standard.
1: Oh, thanks for having me.
0: Tell me about that title. That carries a lot of weight there, One State Under God. Do I recognize that from our state pledge?
1: Absolutely. Yeah, this is a clause that was inserted into the State Pledge of Allegiance a little under 20 years ago. It was challenged in the court, and when it went to the Fifth Circuit Court of Appeals, it was upheld, and the appeals court said that it was because it was a statement that reflected the state's religious history, its religious heritage. And so what I wanted to do with this book was kind of put that to the test, to look at this world that we're familiar with. We're constantly being bombarded by these sensationalistic headlines about religion and public life, and see what Texas religion looks like when we expose it to the light of history. And in this case, yes, a much longer history.
0: Yeah,
1: I go all the way back 13,000 years. Really, I mean, when you look at Texas history on a large enough timeline, you know, Christianity has only been in Texas for a few hundred years, and the history of human habitation of Texas stretches far past into what we sometimes call prehistory. And during that time, we certainly weren't one state under God. We were one state under many gods.
0: You know, I think someone listening to us now might think, well, you know, we do have this separation of religion and state that, you know, is in the U.S. Constitution, and a lot of people, no pun intended, consider that a rather sacred line that the founders drew. By making the assertion that you can't understand Texas without understanding its religion, I can imagine some people sort of feeling put off by that, especially people who are irreligious themselves.
1: Well, that's interesting. And one of the points I do want to make in this book is that to understand its religious history, you also do have to understand a history of irreligion. I think sometimes we can have this idea of Texas as it's part of the Bible Belt. It's defined by Christian nationalist politics. And when you look far enough back, you notice that that world is relatively recent. It's kind of a historical anomaly into a history that's much more diverse. It's much more contested. It's a constantly evolving, contentious world. And if you go far back enough, you'll see the religion itself looks very different. Christianity looks very different. Its traditions, its practices all look very different. And in some ways, wouldn't be entirely recognizable in the 21st century.
0: And so where do you mark the beginning of that intersection of religion in Texas? How do you set that up?
1: Well, the book is organized in a series of semi-chronological topical chapters. And so really, it's not one single story. It's not one single turning point, but it's a series of turning points. You can point to the establishment of Catholic missions in the Spanish period. You can point to the arrival of evangelical revivalists in the 19th century. I emphasize a turning point in the late 19th and early 20th century as Texas industrializes and you get this kind of more assertive Christian politics. But really the kind of modern conception we sometimes have of this kind of like combative culture war Christianity is really a product of the last several decades, a kind of a political movement that erupts after the 1960s and into the 1970s and really begins to inject itself into Texas life. But if you look at a long enough history of Texas, you notice that at many times religion does not really rule over Texas. For much of its history, you would not think of Texas as the Bible Belt. If you had told a Texan before the Civil War that phrase, which hadn't really been coined yet, they would not have thought of Texas. Texas had a reputation as a relatively irreligious place. Religious adherence was relatively low. Churches, there were not as many churches per capita in Texas as there was elsewhere. And so this history that we think about, this kind of late 20th, early 20th century of Texas as emblematic of the Bible Belt is, like I said, a relatively recent historic vintage.
0: Yeah. And what struck me was how many larger than life characters come up in this book. I mean, from, you know, J. Frank Norris, David Koresh.
1: Yeah, absolutely. I mean, Texas is full of these incredibly colorful religious characters. You mentioned J. Frank Norris, pastor of First Baptist Fort Worth, who really was perhaps one of the most forceful fundamentalists in the early 20th century, who grew one of the first really true mega churches and really pioneered this idea of kind of fundamentalist culture war. He was opposed to Catholicism, alcohol, you name it. J. Frank Norris is infamous for shooting a man to death in his own office, going to trial, and only emerging stronger for it. But Texas is full of these characters. In Waco, William Cowper Brann founds the Iconoclast magazine, this free-thinking publication that gets a circulation of more than 100,000, is read all over the world, and is really kind of like a predecessor of somebody like H.L. Mencken. He's constantly satirizing Baptists. He's constantly making fun of Baylor, until he himself is killed on a Waco street. And you move forward in the 20th century, yeah, you get all sorts of characters, atheists like Madeline Murray O'Hare, some of the forerunners of the religious right, folks like James Robeson, and into the 21st century.
0: What do you think people tend to get wrong about religion in Texas?
1: I think there are several things. One is its history is far more diverse than people give it credit for. It. Like I said, I think people read the kind of Bible Belt back and assume it's always been this bastion of Baptists and Methodists and evangelicals. And then even today, I think people perhaps underrepresent how rapidly the demographics are changing. If you look at statistics for Texas today, you notice things are changing very rapidly. The share of the population that is Christian is plummeting. The share that affiliates with no tradition at all is rising. We're still very much a Christian state. Roughly two-thirds of the state identifies as a Christian, but things have really been changing rapidly over the last several decades.
0: And yet at the same time, I mean, if you think about some of the headlines that come to mind, Bible stories are going to become required reading in our schools soon. What does it mean for you as a scholar to cover religion right now? You think we're at another sort of turning point?
1: I think we're certainly at an interesting moment in the history of religion in Texas. You see this with the national attention paid to James Tallarico's candidacy this year. You see this with the constant new educational policies that have been gripping headlines over the last several years. But it's hard to say. I mean, a lot of this is the culmination of a long process of the politicization of Protestant Christianity, especially, but Christianity more broadly in Texas, that's played out over the course, especially of the second half of the 20th century and the early 21st century. But it's really hard to forecast where this is going to go. You see some of the rising religious diversity in Texas with the rise of Muslims, Hindus, and Buddhist populations. And you see the rise of anti-Islamic politics that have been pretty rampant in this state over the last 25 years. You notice religion is fulfilling this dynamic recently in which politicization and religious adherence are really kind of become intertwined and inseparable. But it's hard to know whether that's sustainable in the long term, given changing demographics.
0: This is fascinating reading. Joseph L. Locke is Associate Professor of History at the University of North Texas and author of One State Under God, A History of Religion in Texas. Professor, fascinating stuff. Thank you so much for talking about it with us on the Texas Standard. We certainly do appreciate it.
1: Yeah, thank you.
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0: It's the Texas Standard. I'm David Brown. You know, Texas has some of the nation's most restrictive policies on syringe exchange programs, but for nearly two decades, Bexar County has been the lone exception, operating the state's only legislatively authorized needle exchange program. Its goal is to help prevent the spread of HIV, hepatitis, and other infections among people who inject drugs. Lawmakers have repeatedly considered bills that would allow other Texas counties to operate similar programs, but none have become law. Texas Public Radio's David Martin Davies has more.
3: Every Wednesday on San Antonio's west side, the Corazon Ministries Street Outreach Team sets up for needle exchange. It's an anonymous one-for-one trade. For 2 hours, drug users line up with bags, boxes, and other containers to turn in their used syringes and receive new clean ones. They're also offered naloxone, also known as Narcan, a treatment that can rapidly reverse the effects of a life-threatening opioid overdose. The team also offers condoms, Band-Aids, a cold bottle of water, and a sandwich. Clients drop the used syringes into a bright orange medical disposal bin, which by the end of the day is full. Outreach worker and recovery coach Mark Rodriguez asked what kind of syringes they want. Some have long or short needles.
4: It depends on where they're at and it depends on how their veins are. Some people like, a lot of people, as you see the 29s, they love them because they're easier on their vein.
3: Rodriguez, who is also a peer support specialist, says he sees the same faces at the exchange every week. People will frequently use 30 syringes over the course of a week. Some need more.
4: Like some people use 3 needles or more a day, you know what I mean? So it don't last that long.
3: He says if people didn't have access to a clean needle exchange, they would keep using, but they would make different choices.
4: Reuse or share, yeah. And every time you use a needle, it bends at the tip every time, so it's harder on the vein.
3: UT Health San Antonio's Diana Cavazos leads the street nursing team. She says every used syringe brought in is one less discarded in the local parks or on the street.
5: I have noticed when we go and do outreach, or we go to encampments, or we go to empty parking lots, I no longer have to be over vigilant to see where I step because there were needles everywhere.
3: Those in line at the exchange told me they understand that this program has an overall health benefit for them and the community.
6: How does the needle exchange help you?
7: It's good because turn in your old needles and get new needles. It's convenient.
6: Yeah. Is it better than?
7: It's a lot better. That's and it's healthier, a lot healthier.
3: Data from the Centers for Disease Control backs that up. The CDC estimates that syringe exchanges are associated with a roughly 50% reduction in HIV and hepatitis C. They also connect people with addiction treatment. CDC research finds that syringe exchange participants are about 5 times more likely to enter drug treatment and roughly 3 times more likely to stop injecting drugs than people who do not use the services. And the CDC says the exchanges prevent overdose deaths when they distribute naloxone. After 30 years of research, the CDC finds that syringe exchanges are safe, effective, and cost-saving and do not increase illegal drug use or crime. Yet Bexar County is the only place in Texas where needle exchanges are allowed. In the last legislative session, Democratic State Representative Tony Rose sought to change that.
8: This program will not encourage new drug use or increase drug use among existing users.
3: She authored House Bill 3174 that would expand the Bexar County model to Dallas, El Paso, Harris, Nueces, Travis, and Webb counties.
8: HIV infections rose in each of the selected counties, while rates declined in Bexar County, where there is a syringe exchange program.
9: It started with the sterile syringe that became a path to recovery.
3: Michelle Espinosa testified in favor of the bill. She told Texas lawmakers she injected drugs for more than 20 years. She repeatedly reused needles.
9: I once found a syringe on the railroad tracks and used it.
3: Eventually, after talking with needle exchange workers, Espinosa agreed to enter treatment.
9: It starts with a sterile syringe program, but it doesn't end there.
3: But the bill faced resistance from lawmakers like Republican Representative David Lowe.
10: Are we sending mixed messages to saying drug use is illegal and then we're providing the tools to do it?
8: No, what you're doing, you're providing safety. If you know that a person is going to use the drugs, don't you want it to be safe?
3: The Texas House passed Rose's bill, but the Texas Senate, led by Lieutenant Governor Dan Patrick, refused to take it up, so it didn't become law. Representative Rose's office said she will try again to pass the bill in the coming legislative session. I'm David Martin Davies in San Antonio.
0: We continue with our look back at the talk of Texas this week. The Texas Standard's Wells Dunbar brings you now the voices of folks across the state.
11: Public radio is the sound of Texas in real time. It's the hum in the background that somehow knows just what matters. It's where we learn, grieve, and laugh, often all in the same hour. I'm Wells Dunbar with the Texas Standard, and when we asked listeners what keeps them tuned in, the question came at a moment when public media's future felt especially uncertain with the loss of federal funding. Looking back now, that uncertainty has only made these voices feel more poignant.
12: Hi there, this is Tiffany Grant, and I am a native Houstonian.
11: Tiffany kept Houston on the dial, even after life moved her elsewhere. Here's what she told us.
12: I've lived in Georgia for about 7 years now, but I still listen to Houston Public Media, and I am a contributor to them.
11: There's a quiet kind of loyalty in that. Not flashy, but durable. Like holding on to your old cell number, the one with the hometown area code, even after life carries you somewhere else. Public radio can be the same. A tether, a reminder of where you started. Out in far west Texas, Oscar Garcia found himself tuning in for reasons both ordinary and profound. His story begins with a simple practical choice and ends with something much deeper.
13: 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So I switched to our local station, KTEP, and immediately I appreciated the impartial tone that the journalists would take. I also wanted to highlight the Texas Standard's weekly typewriter rodeo. Sean Petrie, he wrote a couple of poems upon my request for my city after the mass shooting that occurred and after the legal case. And they were very poignant, and I felt necessary, and I made sure to share it with as many people as I could. And so I just wanted to express my gratitude for that.

0: into the story of their lives. And over this past year, as funding fights became something more than a distant policy debate, local public media is only as strong as the people who decide it is worth keeping. If this station has meant something to you, then I think you know what to do. I'm Wells Dunbar, and this is the Talk of Texas.
1: You know, it's not just Texas families struggling with inflation and the rising prices of food right now. It's those food banks helping to bridge the gap. They're struggling, too. We're going to hear more. Also, an emerging segment of the beverage industry growing fast but facing threats of bans and restrictions. Those stories, the week in politics with the Texas Tribune, and a whole lot more on tomorrow's edition of the Texas Standard. We're out of time for today's big broadcast, but the news continues 24/7, TexasStandard.org. 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

0: This is Texas Originals from Humanities Texas for the advancement of heritage, culture, and education.
1: Ovida Culp Hobby's fascination with government began when she was a young girl, and it continued through her long and interesting life. She was born in Killeen in 1905, the daughter of state legislator Ike Culp. Ovida Culp received her law degree in 1925 from the University of Texas at Austin. While studying, she served as the state's legislative parliamentarian. In 1931, she married former Texas Governor William P. Hobby. The Hobbies published the Houston Post and had two children. But when the United States entered World War II, Ovida Hobby was asked to organize a women's support section for the Army. She agreed, and through her efforts, more than 150,000 women served in the Women's Army Auxiliary Corps. In January 1945, Hobby was awarded the Army's Distinguished Service Medal for her work. After the war, Hobby returned to Houston, but in 1953, President Eisenhower appointed her to lead the newly created Department of Health, Education, and Welfare, where she once again organized an entirely new agency of the federal government. Ovida Culp Hobby died in 1995, leaving an inspiring record of civic service. Today, her words about women in the war effort are inscribed on the World War II Memorial on the National Mall in Washington. The inscription reads, "Women who stepped up were measured as citizens of the nation, not as women. This was a people's war, and everyone was in it." More information about Ovida Culp Hobby and other Texas Originals is available at texasoriginals.org. This program is produced by KUHF, Houston Public Radio, and Humanities Texas, with funding from the National Endowment for the Humanities.
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President Trump delivers a primetime speech in which he has, quote, really big news on voting machines. The president has insisted repeatedly that foreign interference sullied the 2020 election, despite intelligence reports to the contrary. The rhetoric and reality of elections in the Trump era and what it all means for November's midterms tomorrow on Morning Edition from NPR News.

0: It will shock you if you have an honest eye listening to the president tonight, and everything he is saying will be backed by facts and by evidence that will be provided this evening.
1: President Trump will deliver a primetime address tonight about the 2020 election, which he has long pushed conspiracy theories about.
2: For Thursday, July 16th, this is All Things Considered.
1: I'm Scott Detrow.
2: And I'm Elsie Chang. What we're expecting to hear from the president and the context surrounding the speech.
1: Plus, mandatory testosterone testing for military men over 30.
3: We owe our warriors the absolute best medical care in the world. And this program delivers on that obligation.
2: And director Christopher Nolan is a big name in storytelling.
1: But the poet Homer is even bigger.
2: How Nolan set about turning an epic poem into an epic movie.
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5: Live from NPR News in Washington, I'm Libby Casey. President Trump is set to deliver a primetime speech to the nation tonight, NPR's Franco Ordonez reports.
6: President Trump is expected to use the coveted time to speak about the 2020 election, an election that he refuses to acknowledge he lost. Critics worry that a speech rehashing old claims about foreign interference and voting machines could sow distrust of the election system ahead of the upcoming midterms. Press Secretary Karoline Leavitt was asked about concerns from some Republicans that Trump is focusing too much on the past and not enough on current kitchen table issues like the economy ahead of the midterms.
0: I think the American people will be relieved to hear what they are hearing from the President of the United States and his commitment to transparency and the focus on the integrity of our elections tonight.
6: Leavitt said Trump will likely also talk about the economy as well as Iran. Franco Ordonez.

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